0: That was Hane. Before that, Ozzy Osbourne. Now, Steve Miller.
1: Well, the room, there was a cyclone.

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Time to turn it on.

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He said, I think my country got a little off track. Took him 25 years to welcome me back. But it's better than not coming back at all. Many a good man I saw fall. 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

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I was crazy and I was wild, and I have seen the tiger smile. 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

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Drive on.

0: 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Once again, that's a first Friday opening reception for Into the Blue, Friday, June 5th at the Bundy Museum.
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Yeah, yeah. 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So I'm by my paper 24/7, 365, 366 in a leap. Yeah, I don't know why we here. Since we gotta be here. Life is but a beach. Went from having shabby clothes to crossing over Abbey Road. 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

0: That was Jay-Z along with Chris Martin. Now, Fugees.
1: Yo, Mona Lisa, could I get a date on Friday? And if you're busy, I wouldn't mind taking Saturday. Round up the posse, Fuji coming around the way. Yeah, you're nappy.
2: Oh, sure.
1: What you got there?
2: I got some of that lyrical cheapa cheapa.

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0: This is 99.5 WBDYLP, a project of the Bundy Museum of History and Art in Binghamton. 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Once again, that's a First Friday opening reception for There Are Four Lights, Friday, June 5th at the Bundy Museum.
1: But I want to tell everybody something. Now this holds the beat. The party! This was a party! We was a party! You weren't supposed to bring your anger here! You weren't supposed to party here! Now the show is going to go on because of the people. We want all the people. We want everybody to come see that we got to do. We came here to do a certain thing. We believe that we got to do it, but y'all got to do it too. We got to do this together. Us, y'all, and everybody, or else it ain't going to work at all. It's not going to work. We got to have y'all along with us. And now all we need is to take the time to undo the damage that was done. There's a lot of damage that's been done to the system. It all get cleared up. The show will go on, and it will be a show.
2: I would like to ask a question to everybody out there. Are y'all still ready to party? Are y'all still ready to party? Okay.
3: One, two, one, two.
1: Woo! Are y'all with us? Okay.

0: Yeah, yeah. Welcome, ladies and gentlemen, boys and girls. Welcome to the hottest sonic journey across many continents and beyond. You're now tuned into the one and only Bantu Knots Radio, where the beasts are as diverse as the culture they represent. I am your captain for this intergalactic musical voyage, DJ Charles Ray, and I got the ultimate soundtrack to take you places that you've probably been or never been before. Now, I wouldn't just bring you the beats without any stories behind them. That's where our resident music researcher, digger, comes in. Facts digger, please welcome the one and only BB Mwamba.
1: Yes, that's right. Benson Arts Radio is not just about the music and the beats. It's also about the stories behind the music. So I'll be looking up some facts, some stories about the artists, about the places they're from, about their lyrics, so that I can share those with you during this hour.
0: For more information, artist profiles, and to keep the vibe going 24/7, visit our website, please, at www.bantunauts.com. You spell it as BANTUNAUTS, and get ready to explore the beats that transcend borders and let us take you to new musical heights. So keep a lock right here on Bantu Knots Radio. Check it out, y'all. Yeah.

That was Coaster Stitch, and the name of the track is called Big Flexa. And before that, you heard Destruction Boys. The name of the track is called Amunye. And before that, you heard Dope Nation. The name of the track is called Zor Mizor. And before that is Davido Anon with Omalay. The name of the track is called With You, from his album called Five.

0: And I have facts about Destruction Boys. They're also a duo of producers, but they are from Durban in South Africa. When I hear the song Omunye, I immediately think about Black Panther, the movie, because in 2018, the song Omunye was the soundtrack to many viral videos of people showing how they would get in the movie theaters to watch Black Panther. So there was a Black Panther dance challenge that used the song Omunye. And on top of that, another song by Destruction Boys was featured on the movie Black Panther. It's the song Vololo by Babes Wodumo, and it was produced by Destruction Boys.
1: That's true. Underneath us right now, we're playing a track by T. White, and the name track is called Spacious Choir. Check it out right here on Bench and Arts Radio, y'all. Have fun. Yeah.

Papa, no me

0: Yes, indeed. This is Styx along with Nacho and Baba Wa M. The name track is called Pregehra. Nice, ain't it? From the album called Dust to Dust. And also, before that, you heard Vigro Deep. The name track is called Untold Stories. From the album called Baby Boy 2 Reloaded. Yeah. And before that, you heard Burna Boy. The name track is called Update. From the album called Non-Sign of Weakness. We got more music coming your way, though. So stay tuned right here on Banter Nuts Radio, y'all. Hang tight. Peace, peace, peace.
1: 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You might discover hidden gems and authentic local experiences. 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Leave places as beautiful as you found them for future travelers to enjoy. Remember that while travel offers numerous benefits, it's essential to approach it responsibly, respecting local cultures and minimizing negative environmental impacts. 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

0: Yeah. This is by Enzo Siffredi, along with Mo Black and Mariam Zawose. The name of the track is called Shakira Day Mix. And yo, I gotta play a lot more of Enzo Siffredi. He's bringing that heat. And yo, it's gonna be more of him right here on Bantunas Radio. And hold on, before that, I played something from DJ Matt Fariza, along with Moonchild Sinelli. The name of the track is called I Walk Ye Para, or I Walk Ye Farah. Is it Farah or Para? This I don't know. Well, BB Man helped me out later. And then before that, I played something from the artist by the name of Furza Regetta, along with Marshmello, and the name of the track is called Harley Quinn. Yeah, and before that, I played a beat by Sin Vergüenza. The name of the track is called Tese Ni. Yeah, right here on Bantunas Radio, and we got more for you. And BB, do you have the facts?
1: So I wanted to share some facts about Mariam Zawose, but I couldn't find much about her besides the fact that she's from Tanzania. And so, yeah, I'll definitely will have to look up more.
0: Oh, it's a female, huh? That's good.
1: The singer, the one that that was singing track. Mariam Zawose. Yes, there's not much about her besides, being from Tanzania. So,
0: okay.
1: Yeah, next time I'll find some more.
0: All right. And that's it, right?
1: Mm-hmm.
0: And underneath us, we have Cairo, and the name of the track is called The I Can. Check it out right here on Bantunas Radio. Y'all, have fun with us. And, feel free with us, Bantunas Radio.

Big extra shout out to Leto, and another big shout out to John Bookman. Nice to meet you, brah. Big shout outs to also Paul Kelly. And also another big shout out to Thanos, Mad Titan Radio.

Yo, I forgot this one more shout out. I got one more shout out. Uniwa. What's up, bruh?

0: exciting music coming your way on Bantanas Radio. We'll be right back after these messages from the station, so don't touch that dial.
1: After the Battle of Gettysburg, played by the Edison Military Band.
2: A unique celebration commemorating the bloodiest battle of the American Civil War. You're on the Soundbeat. 50 years after the Battle of Gettysburg, more than 50,000 veterans gathered at the battleground in remembrance. Bitter rivals a half century earlier, soldiers from both sides came together in 1913. Scheduled events included a reading of the Gettysburg Address, individual unit reunions, and an address by President Woodrow Wilson. We have found one another again as brothers and comrades in arms. Enemies no longer. Generous friends, rather. Our battles long past. The quarrel forgotten. Except that we shall not forget the splendid valor. You've been listening to the Edison Grand Concert Band with After the Battle of Gettysburg, an Edison gold molded record from 1897. See pictures of the historic event at soundbeat.org. Soundbeat is produced at the Belfer Audio Archive, Syracuse University Library. I'm Brett Barry.
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0: Hey, hey, we are back giving you global music for all occasions. Bantunas Radio, the name of the show, just in case you step in and just like, what the world is going on right in my ear. So I'll let you know, man. This is Bantunas Radio. I am your host, DJ Charles Ray. Also here with me is
1: BB. So I'm here to share some facts about the music Charles is playing.
0: Word up. And yo, we got a lot of great songs to pass through you, so let us get on to the show. And yo, don't hold us accountable for whatever we're about to play, because we're not just doing it intentionally. We're just trying to make you feel at ease, to make you feel wonderful about yourself and about whatever thing you're doing right now, you know what I'm saying? So let us handle that for you and just get you in the mood to stay in a positive vibe like that, y'all. So give us a holler, BANTUNAUTS. And underneath us right now, we're playing something from Victony. The name track is called Colo. Check it out right here at Bantunas Radio, y'all. Yeah.
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this is. Africa and America, big connection. And we love it. Special big up to everybody here who's in love with Amapiano music, who's in love with African music, who's in love with third world music, who's in love with underground music. If you're not afraid to learn something new today, put your hands in the air. Let me see that. Man, we're turning up this blood clot. Yo, the fans is watching.

0: Don Vino, you know what I'm saying, and Ty Platinum, and the name of the track is called Worried. Yeah, y'all, and I played also before that to set off this set is by Victor Nee. The name of the track is called Colo or Colo Mental, the number two, and that's from his album called Stubborn. Yeah, y'all, and we got more for you. This is DJ Charles Ray and BB Mwamba with the facts, so listen up.
1: Yes, here are some facts about the singer Asake. He's from Nigeria. His stage name is actually his mother's name, and he was born in 1995 in Lagos State, Nigeria. A Fuji vibe is a reference to Fuji music, and that's a genre of Yoruba music that is popular in Nigeria, and that was founded or emerged in 1960s. So we'll have to listen to more of Fuji music to see how it sounds.
0: Yeah, yeah. Underneath us right now, we're playing Orchestra Tout Passant Lakembe Konono number 1. And the name of the track is called Mangua. Mangua. I think that's how you say it. All right. That's all the way from music from where BB is from, which is Democratic Republic of Congo. I've been there in... I love to go back as well. So check it out, y'all, right here at Bentonauts Radio.

Bibi and Charles, this is José, and I'm an Ivorian singer. You are listening to Bantu Not Radio. Kiss.

0: Yeah. This is the sweet sounds of Tini. The name track is called Uyo Neyo. This is DJ Charles Ray just giving it to you good. Along with Bibi Mwamba with the facts of what you heard of this music called Emma Piano and Afro Beats and others. And BB with the facts, so listen up.
1: Yes, I have facts to share about the song Sweet Mother by Prince Nico Mbarga. That song was released in December 1976. Prince Nico was inspired by the love and sacrifices his mother had to do to raise him and his siblings after their father died. The music genre is a mixture of several music genres. You can hear in the music the West African high life influence. Prince Nico used to hear that music from his father. The lyrics are in Pidgin, which is a Creole language mixing English and West African languages. And then there's also the Congolese style guitar. And the reason why Prince Nico was influenced by Congolese music is that in 1967, due to the war, he had to move to Cameroon. And when he was there, he worked with a Congolese band, and he learned to play some different instruments, and he fell in love with Congolese rumba music. So those were a few facts about Prince Nico Mbarga and the song Sweet Mother.
0: Yes, indeed. And hey, y'all, if you're an artist and you want your music heard on this program, please shoot it to us at BANTUNAUTS, and we'll be happy to grab it and do what we do with it, all right? Put it in the mix, y'all. And underneath us right now, we're playing something from the Headhunters along with Bill Summers, and the name track is called The Stuntman. Check it out right here, Bianchanas Radio, y'all. Peace.

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0: Thank you for listening to Benton House Radio, man. You know what I'm saying? We had a blast, and we're going to be back next week, so stay tuned and don't touch the dial. The next program is going to be on. It's going to be just as blazing, all right? So tell a friend and neighbor who do not know about us, please, and we'll catch y'all next time. So stay safe out there and take care of each other, y'all. So have a great day and great weekend, y'all. Check it out, and see y'all later. Peace.

Life is full of challenges, but how we respond to them makes all the difference. When anger takes control, it can lead to decisions that change lives forever. Before you let anger dictate your actions, remember this: a moment of rage can result in a lifetime of regret. Whether it's a heated argument or a frustrating situation, take a deep breath, step back, and choose a better path. Channel that energy into positive solutions. Don't let a moment of anger become a lifetime of consequences. 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Anger doesn't have to define your story. Choose a different ending. Now, let's get back to the music with Banchanauts Radio.

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1: We just don't want cheating in our elections. And you see it happening in California. They found a lot of mail-in ballots last night, shockingly. So we don't want that.
0: President Donald Trump is attacking two of his regular targets, California and mail-in voting, claiming without proof that the primary there is fraudulent. The state sends mail-in ballots to all 23 million registered voters and gives them a chance to fix any problems that come up after sending them in. Officials will be counting votes for days or weeks, meaning early results may not hold. Fox News commentator Steve Hilton took an early lead for governor, but Democratic billionaire Tom Steyer and former Health and Human Services Secretary Javier Becerra are closing. Under California's jungle primary system, the top two advance to November's general election. North Dakota Republican Congresswoman Julie Fedorchak has introduced a bill to help states implement parts of the stalled Save America Act. It would give grants for states that require federally mandated real IDs to vote, an alternative to proof of citizenship in the original bill. New York lawmakers approved a partial repeal of a 2014 constitutional amendment creating an independent redistricting commission. The new amendment, if approved by voters, would allow the state legislature to redraw congressional lines mid-decade. The state would not redraw congressional maps until after the midterms, and Rachel Foss with Reinvent Albany warns that incumbent lawmakers could try to consolidate their personal power.
2: You saw these situations where a challenger's home would be drawn out of a district by a block. This has happened to challengers in the past where very intentional line drawing was done to eliminate challengers to incumbents.
0: The federal government released new work rules to get Medicaid. Most adults between 19 and 64 would have to prove they are completing 80 hours of work, education, job training, or community service. Maddie Toomey with Protect Our Care calls for voters to hold Congress accountable for imposing the cuts on needed care.
3: We need to make sure that we know who is fighting for our health care and who is working to rip it away to benefit billionaires and big corporations.
0: Trump says he will not name mortgage regulator Bill Pulte to be the head of national intelligence. A bipartisan chorus argues Pulte has been the president's hatchet man and has no business leading the nation's 17 powerful intelligence agencies. Former Trump National Security Advisor John Bolton will plead guilty to mishandling classified documents. He faces up to 5 years in prison. An American journalist pleaded guilty to acting as an unregistered foreign agent for China. Thomas Pawkin II was an editor for a state-run Chinese media company. He admits he provided a phone and laptop for an unnamed administration official to communicate secretly with a Chinese government contact. Six Senate Republicans joined a failed attempt to block the construction of Trump's White House ballroom without congressional approval. Three of the lawmakers are in competitive re-election bids and currently trail their Democratic challengers. After a judge's ruling, the Kennedy Center is scrubbing Trump's name from its building and communications. Last year, Trump fired multiple board members and appointed new trustees, who unanimously voted to add his name to the center. I'm Simone Perez for Pacifica Network and Public News Service. 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

0: prenatal?
1: Yes, prenatal. 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
0: What a disappointment.
1: A girl, my mother cried.

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I think I know the reason things are not exactly right. My mother tried to get a jersey on that fatal night. So 'twas on a ferry boat that I fell.

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But when I see a battleship, I can't make up my mind. I don't know whether I'm Mr., Mr., Mr. I'm on the spot as you can plainly see. Before my birth, my mother had just flowers on her mind. The doctor who attended her was just so good and kind. And when

0: mentally, emotionally, irrespective whether believer or non-believer. Everybody wants happy life, successful life. So these goals ultimately entirely depend on our inner peace. We are individual level, try to create calm mind, peaceful mind. That creates within our own family, within our own community. That's the way to change sort of our society. When I use the word secularism, some my friend, some Muslims, some Christians, they have the view secularism means little sort of disrespect about religion. According to Indian tradition, secularism, not that way, secularism actually respect all religions, including non-believers.
1: Melody, please refrain. Tragedy sustains frail love.

0: It's not the end of a mystery, but it is at least a piece of the puzzle. TEPCO officials say that they now believe they know how highly radioactive water is getting into the ocean immediately beside the Fukushima Daiichi nuclear plant. They have found a crack in a tunnel there. It's a tunnel that's used to run electric cables, and it sits right beside reactor number 2. They found that there was highly radioactive water in that tunnel, and it's going through the crack and getting into the ocean. That's where the two are coming together. The question is, where is the radioactive water in that tunnel? That's the part of the equation they still don't have the answer to.
1: This is Michael Wu.
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Dzień dobry, this is Jamie, and you're listening to Radio Stoyevsky, which features music from Russia, the Balkans, and everywhere in between. This week, we're going to be digging into yet another music awards ceremony that took place recently in the region, this time taking a look at some of the nominees and winners from this year's Friedrich Awards in Poland. On May 25th, Poland held the Friedrich Awards 2026 Popular Music Gala, which is the third component of now three separate music award events, with the first and second honoring recent Polish achievements in jazz and classical music, and the most recent third celebrating the best in Polish popular music over the past year of 2025. We started off with a song from one of the groups that was nominated this year for Best Musical Debut, a band called Kuba I Kuba. Kuba I Kuba are a pop rock group whose two lead members do in fact share the first name of Kuba. The two musicians met in high school, and their band rose to fame while competing on the Polish musical talent show Must Be the Music last year, where they came in second place overall, but won the hearts of many new Polish fans. They've continued to grow their fan base since then, and the song we just heard was a jolly one that they released in May last year called Dosch, or Enough. And despite its upbeat melody, it's actually about some emotional turmoil in a relationship, where two people are starting to realize that they want different things in life despite their attraction, may that be whether to have coffee in the evening or whether to take risks or play it safe. So, hope you enjoyed that one to kick us off. For the next song, we'll check out another Polish artist that was nominated for Best Musical Debut at the Friedrich Awards this year, the indie pop artist Zuta. Zuta, or Zuti Lipowicz, performs with her now husband Max, and she makes music that combines synth pop, alternative, and nostalgic vibes from the 70s and 80s. She debuted with her first album last year called To Dopiero Początek, or This Is Just the Beginning, to critical acclaim, and we're going to hear one of the songs off that album next called Okres, or Period. The song plays off the double meaning of the word okres in Polish, repeating mam okres, or I'm on my period, throughout the song, and then clarifying that she's going through a self-destructive period or phase in her life. It's a kind of playful, whimsical song, and I really enjoyed it, so be sure to check out more from her debut album To Dopiero Początek if you like what you hear. This is going to be new Polish artist Zuta with her song Okres. Thank you.

We'll now shift over to hear a song from a Polish singer-songwriter that was nominated for Best Alternative Pop Album at the Friedrich Awards this year, the artist Mela Koteluk. Mela has been on the Polish music scene since 2003, and last year in 2025, she released her fifth album, Harmonia, which was her latest since 2020. It was another great indie pop collection from the singer-songwriter that some have called her best, and we're going to hear the title track off that record next called Harmonia, or Harmony. It's a song about finding peace and harmony in yourself and your relationships and leaving behind all the bad things from your past. It's also a very harmonious song musically, so if you enjoy it, this is going to be Mela Koteluk with her song Harmonia.

You're listening to Radio Stoyevsky, which features music from Russia, the Balkans, and everywhere in between. For our next song, we're going to hear from another Polish artist that was nominated for Best Alternative Pop Album at the Friedrich Awards this year, the group Boka. Boka is a Polish alternative band that has been together for more than a decade and generally perform their songs in English, catching the attention of international music critics on occasion. In early 2025, they came out with their fifth album, White Room, which was excellent, hence its Friedrich nomination. So today we're going to hear a song from that record called On Your Side. It's a synth-heavy track about perseverance and supporting others through hard times, so you can take comfort in this next one from Boka. It's going to be their song, On Your Side.

0: Next up, I have a track from yet another one of this year's nominees at the Friedrich Awards in the category of Best Polish Alternative Pop Album, the Polish alternative hip-hop group Kacperczyk. Kacperczyk consists of the Kacperczyk brothers, Maciek and Paweł. Last year was a good one for them as they released their fourth studio album, Wszyscy Jesteśmy Kacperczyk, or We Are All Kacperczyk, which made it to number 3 on the Polish sales charts. The brotherly duo was also nominated for Best Hip-Hop Single for a song they did together with artists Kukon and Zorza called Moja Wina, so 2025 was a very fruitful time for them. The song I'm going to play next is going to be another collaborative one that they released last year on their new album called Mam Talent, or I've Got Talent, that they did together with Polish singer Vito Bambino. It's a playful love song about wanting genuine connection over a big performance, where the singer tells his romantic interest that she doesn't have to act like she's on the Polish TV show Mam Talent or I've Got Talent in order to be appreciated for who she is. So a nice message and another upbeat track to keep us going. This is going to be the song Mam Talent by Kacperczyk and Vito Bambino.
1: Bo to nie jest mam-

Now we have a song from the Polish artist that ended up winning for Best Alternative Pop Album at the Friedrich Awards this year, the singer Kasia Linz. Kasia Linz is a singer-songwriter and pianist from Poznan who got her start competing on the Polish version of the show The X Factor in 2013. Last year in 2025, she came out with an interesting tribute album called Obywatelka

Halloween episode, so consider looking back for that one in the Radio Stoyevsky archives on Mixcloud if you want to compare. For now, hope you enjoyed this sinister take on an old Polish goodie. It's going to be Śmierć Bikini, as performed by Kasia Lintz.

This is Radio Stoyevsky, which features music from Russia, the Balkans, and everywhere in between. Today, exploring the nominations from this year's Friedrich Awards, honoring the best in Polish music from 2025. Up next, we're going to take a look at another song that was nominated for Best Alternative Pop or Rock Song at the Friedrichs this year, the track Zabiorę Cię Tam by Fukai and another artist that popped up a few songs back, Vito Bambino. Polish rapper Fukai and singer Vito Bambino came together for a song called Zabiorę Cię Tam, or I'll Take You There, which became a big hit and was also included on Fukai's fourth album, Znajdź Mnie w Tym, or Find Me in This, released early this year in 2026. It's another one that was popular for a good reason, I think, so see if you agree. This is going to be Fukai and Vito Bambino with their song Zabiorę Cię Tam.

We'll now check out a song from another artist that was nominated for Best Alternative Pop Single at the Friedrich Awards this year, the alternative rock singer and guitarist Boije Kroll. He started out as part of the alternative band Kawawe Kulki in 2001 and eventually launched his own solo career in 2014, releasing 7 albums since then, including the record he released last year called Popio or Ashes. That one ended up being one of the winners for Best Rock or Blues Album at the Friedrich Awards this year, and it included the great nominated song we're going to hear next called Che Krotke, Che Duge, Che Krotke, or Three Short, Three Long, Three Short, which is also the Morse code for SOS. It's an honest one filled with dry humor that ends with a call for help, so feel free to lean into your vulnerabilities as you listen to this next one. It's going to be Boije Kroll with the song Che Krotke, Che Duge, Che Krotke.

We'll now check out a song from an album that was nominated for Best Folk Music Album at the Friedrich Awards this year, the record Shabtucha by Basha Giewont. I discovered Basha Giewont recently from her entry into this year's Polish National Selection Contest for Eurovision, and while she didn't ultimately win, it definitely grabbed my attention and made me want to check out her other stuff. Apparently, the last year was a big year for Basha, as she came out with her magical alternative folk fusion record, Szeptucha, which is named after the word for the whispering women healers of Polish folk tradition that were believed to heal people with words and gestures. The song I'm going to play from that album is going to be a witchy one called Dobranoc, or Good Night, which describes a woman seeming to get revenge on an ex by casting a spell on him and haunting his dreams. So it could be one you save for Halloween if you want. Hope it works its magic on you as you listen. This is going to be Basha Giewont with the song Dobranoc.

0: zemstę. Zamknij oczy, ja tam jestem. Zmieniam twój sen we własną zemstę. Zamknij oczy, ja tam jestem.
1: You're listening to Radio Stoyevsky, which features music from Russia, the Balkans, and everywhere in between. Next up, we're going to hear from a few Polish artists that were nominated for Best Pop Single at the Friedrich Awards this year, starting with a track from the indie pop artists Daria Zawiałow and Artur Rojek. In 2025, they came together to record the great song we're going to hear next called Dziwna, or Strange, and it was first actually featured on Daria's 2023 album Dziewczyna Pop, with vocals just from Daria, but the newer version handed over the verses to Artur Rojek for the most part, remaking it into a powerful duet exploring the struggles of loss, alienation, and the attempt to rediscover oneself. So glad we get to listen to that one next as we rediscover the new version of this song. It's going to be Daria Zawiałow and Artur Rojek with the track Dziwna.

For our next song, we'll hear yet another collaborative track that was nominated for Best Pop Single at the Friedrich Awards this year. The one that actually won, called Kyoto, from Polish rapper Kuban, producer Faust, and singer Zalia. The three artists came together for this song, Kyoto, that was released on Kuban's album Fugazi last year and became a big hit, reaching number one on the Polish charts. It's a chill synth-pop track inspired by romantic memories spent in the peaceful Kyoto and a guy that can't sleep while thinking about the one that got away. So, a song that will take you from Poland to Japan and back. Get ready for the journey. This is going to be the song Kyoto by Kuban, Faust, and Zalia. Thank you.

For our next song, we're going to hear from an artist that was nominated for Best Pop Album at the Friedrich Awards this year, the singer Victor Di Dua. Victor is a mustachioed indie pop singer-songwriter who rose to fame after competing on Poland's version of the show The Voice in 2021, coming in fourth place in the finals. And last year, he released his sophomore album Tak Jak Tutaj Stoję, or Just As I Stand Here, which was another successful one that managed to hit number one in sales with the Poles. The song I'm going to feature next from that album is going to be a track that he performed together with Polish singer Kasia Sienkiewicz of the brother-sister indie folk band Kwiat Jabłoni. It was one called Nie Mówię Tak, Nie Mówię Nie, or I'm Not Saying Yes, I'm Not Saying No. It was very successful with its infectious energy and male-female vocals singing about conflicting emotions, so I think you'll have no trouble deciding whether or not you like this one, but feel free to decide yes or no or neither as you listen to this next one. It's going to be Victor Di Dua and Kasia Sienkiewicz with the song Nie Mówię Tak, Nie Mówię Nie.

I now want to give you all a taste of the album that won for Best Pop Album at the Polish Friedrich Awards this year with a song from Polish pop singer Zalia. So we already heard a bit from Zalia a couple songs back in her song with Kuban and Faust, Kyoto, but she also had a lot of success all on her own last year with the release of her album Serce, or Heart. It was Zalia's second solo album, chronicling her life's journey so far as if from a diary, and I want to play one of the biggest radio hits from that record next, called Diament, or Diamond. It's a bouncy song about the vulnerability of falling for someone new after past disappointments, with Zalia singing that she's looking out for their flaws like scratches on a diamond, but gradually starting to let her guard down as the song goes on. So see if Zalia can win you over with this next track. It's going to be her song Diament off the album Serce.

We're going to close out the show with one last song from another artist that was nominated at the Friedrich Awards this year for Best Pop Album, this time from one of my favorite Polish albums of 2025, from the rock singer Ego, real name Igor Vlasic. Last year, Ego came out with his second full-length solo album called 12, containing 12 main tracks, plus a few bonus songs. The song I'm going to play from that album next is going to be a track called Cud, or Miracle, which sings about overcoming the temptation to wait for life to magically improve all on its own, realizing that change comes through persistent effort and the support of loved ones. Ego said that it was one of the most personal songs he had ever written, and it paid off with its success, so hopefully we'll give you some motivation to launch yourself into whatever next adventure you've been waiting to start these days. With that, I want to thank you for going on a musical adventure with me today as we listen to today's mix of songs by nominees from the 2026 Friedrich Awards, honoring the best in music from Poland during 2025. We'll be back next week, but I hope you'll continue to follow Radio Stojewski on Mixcloud, Facebook, and Instagram for all the latest updates in the meantime. This is going to be the song Cud by Polish singer Ego.

0: You're listening to the American Democracy Minute, keeping your government by and for the people. We recently reported that the U.S. Supreme Court's majority greenlighted Alabama's return to its 2003 congressional district map, twice struck down by a lower court as intentionally discriminatory. One election law expert calls it a significant and very bad decision. UCLA law professor Rick Hassan writes in his election law blog, quote, "The Supreme Court makes the already difficult path of proving discriminatory intent even harder, and that the decision is potentially just as significant as Calais. In striking down the map, the district court wrote, the undisputed evidence left us in no doubt that Alabama's legislatively enacted plan intentionally discriminated based on race in violation of the Constitution. Ignoring that evidence, the Supreme Court instead chided the district court for not assuming the Alabama legislature had acted in good faith. The Purcell principle, which has guided whether voting rule changes are too close to an election, was also assaulted. The new high court ruled, quote, states are free to decide for themselves whether last-minute changes to an election are in their best interests. Professor Travis Crum of Washington University School of Law writes in Election Law Blog that Purcell will be used to, quote, maximize the power of state legislatures to do whatever they want vis-a-vis elections. We've linked to the expert analysis at AmericanDemocracyMinute.org.
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I'd like to thank Del Reeves for playing and singing some of my favorite honky-tonk songs of all time. 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

0: I'm Rick Smith, and this is Labor History in 2. On this day in labor history, the year was 1998. That was the day GM workers in Flint, Michigan walked off the job. 9,200 workers with UAW Locals 659 and 651 had shut down a company which at the time accounted for 1% of the country's economic output. Production at GM plants throughout the U.S., Canada, and Mexico all came to a screeching halt. Many noted that what began as a localized walkout became the most significant strike against GM since 1970. Management had moved dies out of the metal center and shipped them to operations in Canada. In an act of international solidarity, brothers and sisters in the CAW refused to handle the dies. The seven-week strike was solid against a Wall Street attack on one of the last closed shops in the country. The strike was also popular with auto workers elsewhere, who confronted assembly line speed-up, mandatory overtime, and the constant fear of plant closures. It inspired GM workers in Indiana, Ohio, and California to also go on strike. Even workers at the Tennessee-based Saturn plant, touted as a model of labor management relations, voted to strike in response to threatened outsourcing. But the strike essentially ended in a standoff. The union had stopped GM from closing plants in Flint and Dayton, Ohio, at least for a while, and GM agreed to invest millions in modernizing the Flint facilities. But weeks after the strike ended, GM bosses avowed more union-busting attacks. They declared a two-pronged strategy. First, they intended to spin off the Delphi Parts Division as an independent operation. Then, GM announced they planned to close existing U.S. plants in favor of new facilities that assembled pre-made parts fabricated at non-union suppliers. The war against the UAW had begun. Like what you hear? Check out more at laborhistoryin2.com.
1: Peace, family. 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

0: I'm Dr. Anthony Lizerwitz, and this is Climate Connections. As the climate warms, many areas are experiencing more rain and flooding. And Jennifer Glenister, owner of New Morning Farm in central Pennsylvania, is feeling the consequences of extreme and unpredictable weather firsthand. At her farm, she grows organic fruits, vegetables, and herbs to sell at farmers markets.
1: Everything from arugula to zucchini.
0: Glenister says in the past, low-lying areas in her farm flooded regularly in the winter, when vegetables were not growing. So she could prevent erosion by planting cover crops that hold soil in place with their roots. But now, she says floods sometimes hit during the early growing season and destroy young vegetable plants.
1: That's hard.
0: But she says losing soil to erosion is worse.
1: I can plant another crop. I can't replace the soil.
0: So to adapt to the changing climate, Glenister is now growing fewer crops in her low-lying fields. Instead, she's asking neighbors on higher ground to grow crops that she can buy and resell at farmers markets. She's determined to persevere.
1: It won't be the way it was. It won't be the way it is now. But I think within our community of farms, we can continue to grow food and serve our customers.
0: Climate Connections is produced by the Yale Center for Environmental Communication. To learn more about climate change, visit climateconnections.org.
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4: About 38,000 older Americans die as a result of a fall every year. That's not that you fall down and die, but that you become sedentary, you become ill. And to put that in some kind of context, 38,000 people equals an Airbus 320 that holds around 150 people going down 5 days a week, every week of the year. What would we do as a nation to prioritize reducing that kind of death if it were actually planes falling out of the sky?

0: Hello and welcome to Aging Matters, a program featuring aging-related topics of interest to older adults and their families. I'm Cheryl Beversdorf, your host. Aging in place is a lifestyle choice for older adults and defined as the ability to live in the home of their choice, regardless of age, income, or ability level. To accomplish this goal, making affordable changes at home to reduce fall risk and make everyday activities easier may be necessary. Today, my guest is Louis Tenenbaum, President and CEO of Homes Renewed Ventures. He's going to talk about why older adults should plan ahead if they want to stay at home as they age. He'll also provide advice about what to know to successfully age in place and where home modifications will be most helpful. So welcome, Louis, and thanks for joining me today.
1: Cheryl, it is a real pleasure. Thank you very much.
0: Well, Louis, before we get into the nitty-gritty about aging in place and what might be helpful to make that happen, let's kind of set the stage here. Talk about, first of all, longevity and life expectancy. How has that changed for older adults?
1: Well, it has changed substantially over the past couple generations, a couple centuries, really. And when the country was new 250 years ago in 1776, life expectancy was really 32. By the turn of the 20th century, life expectancy was 47. And now it's around 79. And the significance of that longer lives is not only possibly earning years, but also spending years. And the fact that a 76-year-old, a 79-year-old, an 85-year-old has different health and mobility issues than younger people do. And these need to be accounted for in providing the dignity and joy and respect for choices we deserve with this added longevity.
0: And one of the things we keep hearing about so much when we talk about older adults are falls. Tell us more about that. How significant have falls-related injuries been for older adults?
1: Well, falls really pick up in this period of 75, 80, 85, and beyond. And they're significant because our recovery times are much longer and more difficult. Many people have more brittle bones, which means a fall can have a really devastating impact. What I often say is falls steal dreams. You're moving along, you have plans to go visit family or go on a vacation, and you fall, hopefully not on a vacation, and it really changes your life substantially. The recovery is long. Many people, too many, die. There is a statistic I like to use, which is from the Centers for Disease Control. About 38,000 older Americans die as a result of a fall. Now, it's not that you fall down and die, but that you become sedentary, you become ill, other factors from that sedentary situation crop up and creep up. And to put that in some kind of context, 38,000 people equals an Airbus 320, one of the most commonly used planes that holds around 150 people, going down 5 days a week, every week of the year. And I often say in that circumstance, what would we do as a nation to prioritize reducing that kind of death if it were actually planes falling out of the sky? You know, we put a lot of effort into keeping planes in the air. And why don't we put nearly that kind of effort and funding and innovation into reducing and preventing falls?
0: Have you also seen, Louis, more disabilities in addition to the increased risk of falling? Are you seeing that there are other disabilities related to aging, and what does that mean for our older population?
1: Yes, disabilities, and I don't like to always put it in those terms, but mobility difficulties, problems with the activities of daily living, like getting into and out of the bathroom and the shower and getting your food and getting into and out of bed and into and out the front door and so forth, really take a serious uptick around ages 75, 80, 85 and beyond. And what that means is, first of all, that we all need to change our activities. We need to recognize that maybe we shouldn't be skiing the Black Diamonds or biking 80 miles on a Saturday afternoon. But it also means that those things are considerably more difficult, and particularly more difficult in environments that aren't prepared for that. So when you think about over time, you know, the Lincoln Memorial has many steps climbing up to it. And it wasn't that they were really trying to keep older people from going up there. There weren't really older people when they built the Lincoln Memorial. The new Roosevelt Museum for FDR is all flat. A wheelchair can get in there. It was built more recently. We recognize the population. And you see this when you travel, if you do, to less developed countries, that there really aren't old people. So this phenomena is a phenomena of our successful society and culture. And we need to recognize that with this success comes certain accommodations and changes we need to make.
0: It's interesting that you mentioned about the Roosevelt Memorial. President Roosevelt was in a wheelchair most of the time, so maybe that was taken into consideration as they developed what that memorial would look like. Interesting concept. Another factor, Lewis, is the care needs. Not only are we talking about, as you said, falls-related injuries and other possible disabilities, but are you also seeing that the care needs for older adults have increased? And if so, what's the situation regarding caregiver support services for these older adults?
1: Care needs grow. We all know this. And a couple important things. They grow in what I call a dynamic way. So when you're young, you get sick, you have a sniffly nose, and you get better in 2 or 3 days and you go back to school. And that continues for quite a while. But I think we all know that as we get older, any kind of cold or flu or, you know, broken leg takes longer to heal and longer to recover from. And in those circumstances, we often need assistance. Now, that care is provided most often by family and informal caregivers. And in some cases, you need hospitalization or time in a rehab facility, but often you return home and still need assistance around the house. And it can be 2 hours a week or 2 hours a day just to make sure you get certain things, or it can be almost 24/7 care going all the way through hospice. The difficulty with that is two things. One, what's called the caregiver ratio has declined substantially. It used to be that families were larger and there might be 4 or 5 family members who could share the job of helping to care for mom or dad. But now the families are often 1 or 2 people, and we're a much more mobile society. There are fewer caregivers to provide that family informal care, and they are busier. 2 generations ago, fewer women worked, so they were kind of available to be caregivers. Now that's not the case. So that caregiver ratio means there are fewer caregivers available to provide the care needed for this larger population of even older people. So you can see that both ends of this circumstance are changing for the worse. In addition, paid caregivers, and now with the unfortunate change in immigration rules and regulations, paid caregivers, often an immigrant population, are also less frequently available. So they are not paid well. It's not a great job, but there are fewer of them available. So we have this huge gap in filling care needs. But along with that is one other factor. Care coordination, the ability to understand that dynamic change in our health. We are acutely ill, then we recover over a period, and then some seemingly miraculously, we're fine again 3 months later. But in that 3 months, a number of factors of resources, whether it be care, medical equipment, food, transportation is huge, need to be arranged and rearranged and organized and reorganized consistently through that dynamic process of healing. And that is not a simple job, but it falls on this untrained, busy, overwhelmed caregiver. And sometimes that caregiver is just as old as the caregivee. Very often that caregiver is, for some reason, called upon to provide actual medical assistance, care in the home, when they're not qualified or trained for it. And that creates a big difficulty in the maximization of the resources that might be available. It's just too hard for a family caregiver to do the research, do the organizing and management of whatever these resources are as those needs continue to change through recovery or just through aging.
0: It sounds like from all that you have said so far that the realities of aging for both older adults and their families is difficult, and trying to find the right solution as people get older is difficult.
1: It's really difficult. You're 100% right. And it's unfortunately falling on loving family members who are not the most efficient way to get these jobs done.
0: Let's turn towards the concept of aging in place. We've been hearing that so much. I've done a number of programs about this topic, and obviously you're involved with it. So what is your definition of aging in place? And tell us what isn't aging in place. How can we differentiate that term so our listeners will understand what we're talking about today?
1: Well, as you said, my definition mirrors almost identically the CDC's version. The ability to remain in the home of your choice safely, independently, and comfortably, regardless of age, income, or ability level. What isn't aging in place, more important, is when one is forced to move from the home of your choice due to basically foreseeable health status changes. You know, we know that we are getting older and that certain things happen, and we can anticipate and expect these things, but we don't. We don't have preventive measures. And so all of a sudden, as I said, a fall, for example, makes you unable to get into and out of the bathroom safely on your own or even with help. And there you go. Your intention to age in place is over at the drop of a pin or individual onto the ground. But there are two common misconceptions that I should mention about this idea of aging in place. One is, remember I said it's the home of your choice. I didn't say the home you've lived in for 40 years or raised your family in or spent your working life. It may be a home that you choose near the ocean or in the mountains or near a golf course or near fishing or closer to family or in some cases, let's be honest, further from family. It's the home that you choose to spend these years in. And that's very important because too often people get all upset about the idea that this particular home isn't a good candidate, isn't well prepared for aging in place. And second of all, many people start to use a wheelchair, and it is not an inflection point in their cognitive abilities or their zeist for life, or anything like that. So the fact that you might need a wheelchair is not a reason to say, oh, that person needs to move. It is a reason to make accommodations for that. But many people live for many years using a wheelchair for mobility. It's not unlike using a pair of glasses or using hearing aids. It's just a device that increases the quality of your life. And it doesn't mean you have to move.
0: What makes aging in place so desirable for older adults? Just as you said, that it's living in the home of a person's choice, regardless of age, income, or ability level. But why is that so desirable? It sounds like, from what you said, one could even be in a wheelchair and still be aging in place. But does one still have the same degree of independence and quality of life? What do we need to know about this concept and what's possible?
1: The reason that people want to age in place is basically they love their home. Home sweet home, right? You come in and whether you've been on a wonderful trip or even just spending the day out, when you get home, you sigh with relief and you are comfortable in your home sweet home. I think that's the key thing. But it's also the day-to-day control that provides self-esteem. So if you live in a facility of almost any kind, they decide what you eat. They decide when you eat. In some cases, they decide when you get up and when you go to sleep. They decide when you have visitors. They decide when you're outdoors or indoors. But in your own home, these are all decisions you make yourself. And even if you stay inside, the ability to get outside provides self-esteem, value, comfort to you. And those are really important factors. There's the continuity that is inherent in being in the same place day to day, week to week. It's just comfort. It also means that you know where things are, you know, and there's really good evidence that it's the most economical way, particularly if we become more efficient in managing and coordinating the available resources. First of all, any place you move, the real estate becomes involved with the care services. Whereas in your home, the real estate is your cost. And as people get older, many own their home or nearly own their home. For example, my mortgage payment is much, much less than my children's mortgage payment. So that economy carries through to the use of resources in this dynamic way. Just what you need, when you need it, it ramps up as you need more, it falls off as you need less, rather than being in a facility where all that resource is available to you basically all the time. I'm very uncomfortable or very careful about the use of the word independent. It is a form of independence, but I really like to say it's a controlled interdependence. So I'm a carpenter. I've used plenty of boards to build homes, but I've never cut down a tree. I'm dependent on the loggers and the sawmill and the lumberyard. And I love milk in my coffee, but I've never milked a cow. So I'm dependent on all those systems and services that I control as they move in and out of my life at my decisions. And that is a form of interdependence that provides, you know, self-esteem and quality of life. But I would hesitate to say independent.
0: I would also say that based on the examples that you gave, it does take a village in order to make all these things happen. The other thing that also is very concerning as time goes on is there are more and more older adults who aren't going to even be able to afford to live outside their home because of the cost of facilities. So there's a lot of factors that have to be considered.
1: Yeah, I mean, the fact is, if everyone decided tomorrow that they don't want to age in place, but they really would prefer to move to whatever, we don't have that many beds. We cannot possibly build or afford to build that many beds for all of us in the time frame that we have left. So we really need to have to knuckle down and recognize that most of us will age in place, and will age in place because of the housing stock. And housing is 40, 50 years old. Most of the American housing was built after the Second World War in the post-war housing boom. And most of that housing, to get back to where we started, Cheryl, was built for a population that did not get this old or have these mobility challenges. So right there, there's a little gap in what's available in terms of appropriate housing for the population that it's being used to house.
0: If a person wants to age in place, my sense is that you need to have a plan to achieve it. What choices must an older adult make in order to put that plan together? What's involved? Who's involved? What do we need to know?
1: Well, first of all, probably the most important thing is when selecting that home that you choose to age in place in, is that it be what I call a good candidate for the types of modifications that need to be made. So some people are living in homes that they may want to stay in, but it's just too tough to make that particular house reasonably accessible. Or it's possible, but the cost would be exorbitant. And these are homes you can picture. They either have very small rabbit warren sort of rooms, or they got millions of steps just to get to the front door. Things like that make them poor candidates. So when you're looking, look for a home that is a better candidate. understanding from the beginning of your purchase, and that this is a good candidate, what are the types of things you'll need to be safer in that home? The very first thing you want to do is avoid that fall, because that fall steals the dream that you were intending to live out. So for me, it's safety in the bathroom, and the most dangerous place in the bathroom is the transition into the shower or tub. And that's because, you know, you have to lift your leg, you are thinking about something else, you are going into a wet place because either the water's already in the tub or the shower's already running. And then when you step out, you are stepping out with moisture on the bottom of your feet, hopefully not on a rug that slips, but on a floor that is non-slippery. That whole little effort of the shower is critical to our quality of life, and you need to make sure that is safe. So if you picture, if you stayed in a hotel, there's often remarkably and excitedly a grab bar in every shower, every tub, but it's on the long back wall. So what use is that grab bar? So the first grab bar needs to be a vertical grab bar at the entry exit to the tub or shower. And then how high it is and so forth in order to use it comfortably to get up from bathing or to hold on to while you're showering. So that little zone is a really critical zone to avoid falls. And then clearly also getting up and down off the toilet, standing, whether you have the stamina for it at the sink to shave or brush your teeth or put on your makeup or whatever else you do. So if you have a way to sit at the sink, then you don't have to have that stamina. You can roll an office chair in there and roll around on the office chair and have your knees under the sink and do some of those activities at the sink while sitting down. And then getting to the bedroom, hopefully there's some good lighting on the way to the bedroom and a wide enough door. Very often in these homes, the door is only 2 feet wide, and that will not accommodate a walker or

0: together and to get into and through the door. And particularly on that path to and from the bedroom at night, we want lighting, but we don't want bright lighting, because one of the factors of aging is that our eyes respond to light more slowly. And that means when you get up in the night to use the bathroom, another thing that occurs more as we get older, you want there to be sufficient lighting, but not bright lighting, because the shock of a bright light turning on can make your eye close down so that you can't see. That's another really dangerous point, the path from the bed to the bathroom during the night. And when you get into and out of bed, it's nice to have a pole there. There are floor-to-ceiling poles that can go and be even repositioned next to the bed so that you have something good to grasp. I always, when I get up, whether it's from a couch, the toilet, the car, but particularly from bed, I take a moment and take a breath in order to make sure I have the blood flow to the right places to accommodate the needs I have to walk the first few steps. These are really simple things we can do. And that's the bedroom and bathroom in terms of preparation. Lever handles are really good, because if you are arthritic, as I am in the hands, it's easier to operate a lever than grasp that tight knob, whether it's a doorknob or a faucet handle.
1: Well, and we're going to get into some more of the possible remodeling or adapting. But I just wanted to ask a couple more questions in terms of that plan. Are there professionals or agencies that can help families determine whether an older adult can age in place that can provide some advice? Because these are really good suggestions. But I'm just wondering if there's any resources that persons can look up as to how to age in place. Do you have any recommendations to help that plan?
0: There are a number of training programs, and some of them work primarily with contractors and designers. Some of them work with occupational therapists who, by profession, know quite a bit about this. Having taken one of these training courses means the person is at least interested and caring about this topic and somewhat knowledgeable. But as with any person you might hire, any consultant or contractor, you need to really kind of gauge both that you get along and you're on the same page, and that they have the experience as well as the kind of training to help you make these decisions. There is a training program from the University of Southern California called the Certificate Program in Home Modifications. There is a program called Age Safe America. There is the CAPS, Certified Aging in Place Specialist Program, operated by the National Association of Home Builders. There is something that's growing now, an outfit called Dwell Safe, which has an AI tool to examine your home and pick out the most important falls places. There is a course called CX, Certified Environmental Access Consultant, that comes from VGM, a business organization in Iowa. There is another program associated with the National Association of Remodeling Industry, and I'm not sure of the name. It is something about a course called Universal Design.
1: And I was wondering if Medicare or any kind of insurance covers aging in place modifications. Again, there is going to be a cost involved. Just wanted to make sure that listeners understand what they're going to be facing if they decide to do this.
0: There is really nothing from Medicare that I know of. There is occasionally some funding if you're just in the right spot from long-term care insurance policies, but unfortunately, few people have those. There are a good deal of Medicaid waiver programs that cover these types of things, but not for planning for people who have severe conditions already. The VA has some excellent programs for modifications. But this really hits at the point of what you asked, Cheryl. Can we do this as planning in order to avoid the fall, or is it only after the fall that these types of things come into use? And unfortunately, Medicare, the Congressional Budget Office, do not fund prevention. They fund crises, and they fund

0: and follow up when things have gone already too far. So it's not really about planning that you get to use these resources.
1: You mentioned when somebody is in the bathroom and that there might be a care partner. I wanted to ask if maybe family members and care partners should be involved in the aging in place plan that one puts together. Is that important?
0: I think it's really important, but as with families, it's sometimes really difficult, right? When I was doing more of this specialized contracting for aging in place, I would often get calls in the week or so before Thanksgiving that a family member was coming in from California or wherever for Thanksgiving in the DC area where I live. And they wondered if I could get together with the whole family on Friday to kind of cover some of these topics for mom and dad. And I would go to some of these meetings, and almost invariably, there were as many opinions and thoughts about this meeting as there were people in the room. But most importantly, there was often a whole part of the family that didn't even know the meeting was going to occur. So I walked into this tinderbox of people, you know, in their pajamas. And then there's mom and dad who, frankly, I may be surprising the dickens out of them that I'm there in their house on Friday morning after Thanksgiving. And what am I doing there? And they don't have any problems. So why is everybody trying to solve them? So we are in this situation where everybody has a different agenda. No one's on the same page. And for some reason, they called a contractor to mediate this problem. That's one of the planning issues that really needs to be taken care of.
1: And you've started to explain already the modifications that could occur in the bathroom and the bedroom. And we'll get back to that because there are other rooms as well. But again, in terms of planning, would you also say that things like social isolation and the need for transportation, perhaps a person can't drive anymore, would you say that those needs might need to be considered when you're talking about dysfunctional families and not really knowing what's going on with mom and dad because they geographically are apart? Help us understand even some more situations that you've seen that need to be considered as we think about this.
0: Well, nutrition is one. You know, who's making the meals? Who's serving the meals? Who's getting the dishes off the table and cleaned? How do you move them around? Where does the food come from? Now we have food delivery, which is great, whether it is prepared foods or these foods that are prepared to be cooked, or you're just getting groceries delivered. All of that can be wonderful, assuming the capabilities are there. And the I use again the word stamina. If you're an older person taking care of someone you love, and for example, that person has fewer capabilities or, God forbid, dementia, which is more and more common, you're overwhelmed. So making the food order may not be very easy. Getting it there on time might not be easy. Cooking it and cleaning up and serving it might not be easy. But these are some of the things that can be assisted by services. Some of the meal programs associated more with the area agencies on aging, I think, are providing nutrition-specific meals related to health conditions, diabetes, for example, or other conditions. So that can be dealt with, but it's not easy necessarily, and it's just one of the things. Transportation is a huge and important issue because when you're moving more slowly and so forth, it can take a long time to get to the doctor, get there and wait through that appointment and get back home. And then you're exhausted or everyone's exhausted. So how does that really work? We do have some public transportation. We have the Village Movement. I don't know if you're familiar with the V2V national movement and some local movements. Their primary function is to help with rides. But if the person helping with the ride can't help the person physically make the transfer from the house or their stairs to get over and so forth, even that can be difficult. So transportation is a huge issue with many facets. And remember, it's not just to appointments. It's, as you said, to social activities. It's to church. It's to get to a movie once in a while if you like movies. It's to get out for a nice dinner once in a while. Just things to make life real, to make quality life real, requires transportation. I broke my leg recently and could not drive for a while. And I luckily was able to call on many friends to drive me, but it was a huge task for me to ask. Luckily, many of my friends are not working any longer, so they were able to take the time, and some of them wanted to go to lunch while we were out, and it was great. But I'm very lucky. I'm so lucky that I had those resources available. Isolation is a really important topic because, as you know, they found that significant isolation can be as bad as smoking a pack a day. And yet, how do we resolve that? Zoom meetings, a Zoom Mahjong game or Canasta game or learning. There's even some of these virtual reality things that you can put on a special headset and sit in front of your computer and be traveling through whatever part of the world. And it's real time, so you can ask questions. There are a lot of things that are solving that. And just in terms of social isolation, as we get older, our friend group starts to narrow. Because people move or because people are in ill health. So you almost start to need a whole new series of friends. There are a lot of factors in all of these things. And then the other services, such as someone to come and give you an IV or take your pulse or phlebotomy that travels. There's a lot of these things and organizing them, making sure that when the phlebotomist comes, and they found a parking place if it's difficult in your neighborhood. That's not when you were just thinking about taking a shower.
1: Well, I wanted to get back to a term that you used a little earlier when you were talking about remodeling grab bars in the bathroom. I'd like to ask you to explain what the term universal design actually means, because we're hearing it more in connection with aging in place. Is that the same thing as complying with, say, the Americans with Disabilities Act requirements? What do listeners need to know as they think about these home remodeling tasks that you were talking about earlier?
0: Universal design is a wonderful term. It's a concept. The concept is that things, products and places that are designed for the least able person are good for everyone. So the best examples are curb cuts, which were obviously conceived for people who were using wheelchairs, but are in use for people with strollers, people with suitcases, and people with bicycles. So, you know, this is exactly the concept. If you make the physical environment or a particular tool or product useful for the person who has the most difficulty using it, it will have corollary benefits across the board. The other two really good examples are the OXO Good Grips peeler. You know, peelers used to be that one kind of like wiry thing that was so hard to grip, particularly if you had arthritis. You had to really clamp around it, and it hurt if you clamped around it. It was a fellow whose wife had arthritis who conceived of that rubber grip that was a little easier to hold on to, and it took the world by storm. They never said, this is for people with arthritis. That was the important part of delivering it to market. They just said, look at this great peeler. And now we have a million peelers, none of which are that metal one. They're different shapes for different people's desires, the way they like to hold it, the way they like to peel. That's a really important concept that they set out to solve the problem with a person with arthritis. Never said that's why they did it. And everyone loved it. And of course, the third one is closed captioning, which we all use, whether in an airport lounge or particularly if you're watching BritBox and you can't really get the accent, you know, they're speaking too fast in British or something like that, British English, or you want to read the captions while your partner is sleeping or something like that. I don't know. We all use that, but obviously it was developed to help those who had difficulty hearing, and we all use it, and it's to incredible benefit. So that's conceptually universal design. What this means is it's not ugly, it's not institutional, it's just designed to accommodate whatever may happen, not necessarily what has already happened. It can be and should be proactive. How does that differ from Americans with Disabilities Act? Americans with Disabilities Act is an act to accommodate people with different abilities in commercial and workplace situations. It does not apply to houses. And many of the rules from the Americans with Disabilities Act are really almost impossible to carry out in a home. You know, it's a much bigger bathroom than it's easy to achieve and so forth. So we need to recognize those as guidelines, but universal design is more aspirational. One of the ways I try to describe this is, you know, if you go into a hotel or a mall with a big, beautiful lobby, it's open space, right? Everyone gets to enjoy it. But if you have to travel up in an elevator because you can't go on the escalator that often rises right through the middle of the space, you don't get quite the experience. You get up to the next floor, so you've accommodated ADA regulations. But it's that elevator that has the glass walls around it that allows the person who needs the elevator to experience the beauty and excitement of the atrium that is a more universal design solution.
1: Now let's get to some of the specifics of universal design. You started a little earlier talking about bathrooms. Talk about kitchens. I'm thinking that people spend a lot of time in kitchens, and is it possible for modifications to occur in kitchens to make them more user-friendly?
0: Absolutely. First of all, almost all counters and kitchens and all the appliances are designed around a 36-inch height. Now, where did we get the 36-inch height? Because if you look at old, like farmhouse-type baking centers, many of us have with a porcelain top, and they often had a door with a sifter built right into it on the upper level and stuff like that, the counter height on those was 32 to 34 inches. 2 to 4 inches lower than the 36-inch countertop. The 36-inch countertop came in with what we call the fitted kitchen, which was another aspect of the post-war housing boom when they started making everything kind of really regular. If you remember, older homes had like a sink with a curtain around it with a couple of shelves beneath it and a counter next to that, a table next to that. They weren't what we now call the fitted kitchen where all the cabinets are stuck close together and the countertop goes over to create a smooth surface. Well, they used fantastically the largest body of ergonomic data ever collected in history to decide that 36-inch countertop, soldiers entering World War II. Coincidentally, people who were 2 to 4 inches taller than at the time the women who mostly used kitchens, and also men who often did not use the kitchen. So we started out with this large body of ergonomic data, scientific, but with the wrong population. So that's where we got the 36-inch countertop. 34-inch countertops would probably be better for everyone, but now dishwashers don't fit under them and stoves would stick up from them. So we're kind of stuck with where we are on the 36-inch countertop. I think the things you need to accommodate in the kitchen are a seated use of maybe particularly the sink and some cutting area. So in my kitchen, I have a space under the sink where you can roll under so that you can lean into the sink. And I also have a countertop that's 2 inches lower that has a knee space under it as well. So you can be chopping while sitting down. And that doesn't necessarily mean a wheelchair. It can be a stool, but so excitingly, it can be a mobile stool or office chair. And now all of a sudden, Thanksgiving doesn't mean sore feet and standing on your legs. It can mean you can sit down and scoot from one end of the kitchen in this office chair and move things around. Other things in the kitchen are, you know, we talked about kind of setting the table. How do you get stuff to the table? Why not have a rolling cart from IKEA or someplace that you can load to set the table and clear the table and move the food out? That way you don't have to carry heavy things. It's nice if the counters have slide ability so you can slide heavy pots You know, some high-end kitchens have what's called a pot filler behind the stove so that you don't have to carry the heavy pot over there, when that's not the case. If you have just a hose on the counter, you can move the pot next to the sink and the hose comes out of the faucet and you fill it and then just glide it, maybe on a towel on the counter, over to the stove if they're closely connected. Or use a pitcher to fill the pot so that you don't have to try to hold that heavy pot. It's important that everything not be so high. Kitchens need to accommodate the range of people, which are probably from around 5 foot to 6 foot four or something. It's been changing over time. So we need to also accommodate the people who are shorter and the people who are taller. So you could have a kitchen with some counters high and some counters low. Lighting needs to be important. It needs to be task-oriented lighting, not the lighting behind you in the middle of the room that you're always casting a shadow on where you're working. I like it if the disposal switch doesn't have to be all the way in the back so that you can reach the disposal from that seated position. And similarly, a stove with front controls is really important, so you're not reaching across that stove where things are hot to change the temperature on things. Those are some of the accommodations in the kitchen.
1: And let's go a little bit further. I thought I had heard you talk earlier about door handles, so I wanted to come back to that. But also, big deal, stairs. We really want to hear about stairs, maybe even electrical outlets and other modifications that we should be thinking about as well. What should we know?
0: First of all, switches are often too high if you're seated or if you've got even a sore shoulder. You know, I'm a kayaker. Or I was. So sometimes my shoulder would be sore from kayaking. And, you know, I can't almost get up to the switch. So switches can be lower on the wall than they have been. Plugs, outlets can be higher from the floor than they have been. I'm not sure why they're so low. But if they're up 6 or 8 inches, it's much easier to plug in and plug out the vacuum cleaner without bending over quite so far. So those are two things there. The stairs are the really critical thing. There has to be a railing on both sides of the stairs. And there's almost never a railing on both sides of the stairs. So if you have this sore shoulder on your right, you need that railing on the left going up, but then you need it on the left going down, which is the other side of the staircase. Or if you're carrying something up the stairs and you want to hold something in your left and grasp with your right, similarly, you need a railing on both sides. That's not very common, but it's really important. And if you are unsteady on the stairs, having both those grips can be really helpful. Now, how do you age in place in a house where the bedroom and bathroom are on the second floor and you come in on the main floor? We're not even discussing how you get in the door with the steps and the stoop. But when you're in the house, you have this bathroom upstairs and you need to shower and get into bed, and you're downstairs. Well, there's really only three ways. It's interesting when you start really analyzing these things, how clear it can be. You can repurpose rooms on the first floor, and we know what this looks like. It can be the not very exciting proposition of a hospital bed and bedside commode in the living room or dining room. It can be maybe realizing that one of those rooms is not used so often and turning it into a bedroom or bedroom and bathroom suite. It can be creating a mother-in-law space, or now we have accessory dwelling units that can be used for one thing at one time and something at another time, or a den with a full bath that can be used as a bedroom. It can be adding space to that floor that's not there. Instead of just repurposing, it can be adding space. But that's an important consideration in terms of candidacy, and will the neighborhood bear the extra price of that when you go to sell your house, if it's important to you that you recoup your money and or that the family gets your inheritance. Or you can find another way to get upstairs. And that can be a stair glide, you know, one of these electric chairs that goes on the side of the staircase. And they cost, you know, $5,000 to $7,000, I think, for a straight run. But as soon as you go around an angle or a curve or have a 90-degree stair, the price jumps right up to $12,000 or more. So that's a consideration. But often that solution is selected without a great deal of thought about the condition or progressive often neurologically progressive condition that a person is already having. And the problem is stair glides are good for people with bad hearts and kind of good for people with bad knees. But if you actually have bad hips or using a wheelchair, it's hard to make that transfer. And you need a chair at the bottom and a chair at the top because you can't schlep the chair with you. But you have to make that transfer, which can be draining to transfer multiple times a day from a wheelchair to the stair glide and then back off at the top. And then we come to different types of lifts and elevators. And obviously the cost is higher, but there are a number of those things that can be installed in homes, particularly from one floor to the next, only two floors, which can be kind of like a telephone booth that rides up a rails in the corner of the room. And when it's upstairs, it's not really occupying the space that a shaft or an elevator does. And when it's downstairs, it's not occupying that space. But that's probably at least a $25,000 investment. So there's things you can do, but they're fairly serious. Now, one of the interesting things is we all picture this ranch home, this one-floor home, ranch or rambler home, depending on what part of the country you live in, one-floor home. But I've been in situations where the path down that hallway, narrow, hard to turn into the hallway, is difficult and long for a person who's trying to ambulate, while an elevator gets you upstairs and you can be very close, less horizontal movement because you have the vertical movement. So one of the important things in accommodating mobility, you know, walkers and wheelchairs going down a hallway is to not try to widen the whole hallway, but to do what I call a light bulb, find a way to enlarge the area where the turning transitions need to make. And that can be using space from across the hall or widening the doors quite a bit.
1: Including, we've been hearing a lot about aging in place technology.
0: The technology is booming, as you can imagine. And there are many innovators, inventors, investors really tackling this subject. So first of all, there can be environmental controls. You can have your lamps and so forth plugged into your Alexa so that you don't even have to touch a button and you say, Alexa, turn up the lights, turn down the lights, turn on the radio, all these things. Open the blinds, close the blinds. You turn up the heat, turn down the heat, turn on the air conditioning. This is really wonderful because it gives you that kind of autonomy to control your environment as you wish. You can even turn on the oven. Somebody else can put something in the oven and you turn it on or use the timer. Then there is kind of monitoring technology, and this is very important. By monitoring our daily activities, we can start to project what types of changes may be occurring. Our most basic is that if your weight starts to drop, you're probably dehydrated and there may be some other reasons, a UTI or something like that, that's making you drink less. And we can figure this out by checking your weight every day. Or the pace at which you walk down the hallway can be an indicator of the onset of some types of health conditions, and just call that out to whoever's monitoring this and then managing and coordinating your care. That all often fits into a dashboard so that a care agency or care coordinator can be monitoring how you're doing, when you took your meals, et cetera, et cetera. Did you take your pills today? There are pill boxes that if you open them and take the pills out, it knows and it alerts the dashboard that you've done that, which can be really wonderful and valuable. And there's also a plethora of communication tools. Since COVID, many of us are familiar with not only like Zoom calls, but also virtual doctor visits, virtual family visits, virtual all kinds of visits. And that monitoring can be not invasive while still detecting falls and so forth like that, just from the vibrations in the house. So there is a plethora of these things out there. They are wonderful parts of aging in place that are going to emerge more strongly. Unfortunately, that coordination piece that we talked about still too often falls on the family. So the technology remains in its own silo while the coordination piece needs to be improved.
1: So talk a little bit about outside the house. What do we need to know, especially if there might be steps or something that could be hard to navigate?
0: Yeah, this is really hard in some houses. You know, some houses are easier and some houses are harder because the landscape is different. You need to try to achieve or plan or understand how you can get from parking or drop off to the main level of the house. And if you can do that without any steps, you're in good shape. Now, that may be difficult. So can we adjust the steps to be easier and have railings and make sure they're in good shape? Is there a lighting at the door? Is the handle and the lock easy to operate? What we don't really want is this kind of ugly ramp that we can picture, whether it's aluminum rental or wooden ramp, which is often expensive, but it also kind of alerts the neighborhood to what's going on there. And that can be kind of dangerous for the person living in the house. I'm particularly interested in how I get to enjoy the outdoors because that's a part of my quality of life. So I'm a big fan of screened-in porches because then you don't have bugs, you have a light, and so forth. But having a place to enjoy company of your own or others outdoors, I think should be a strong consideration.
1: Well, we're getting close to the end of the interview, but I just wanted to have you touch on the financial realities of aging in place that are related to these modifications. Is there a federal and state tax credit program that could help families? What should we know about those aspects?
0: There isn't really much assistance. Most of those places I mentioned that are resources for aging in place get their calls reactively when a crisis is occurring, when being discharged. And that's a really bad time to get involved in the decisions and process of hiring a contractor or even getting small things done around the house. Crisis and remodeling just don't go well together. And home modifications is remodeling. Now, in terms of resources, there are some state programs. Virginia, for example, has a really good state program on home modifications, and they are growing in different states around the country. In terms of the federal government, there is nothing I really know of. I worked on a bill, H.R. 7676, a few years ago, which would have allowed us to use our pre-tax dollars, 401k, IRA, et cetera, type dollars for home modifications, which would be really great. The bill was modeled after the solar and hybrid car type tax credits that allows you to use your own monies as you want to. And these are your retirement dollars, right? So wouldn't it be great to be prompted to use those dollars for remodeling for aging in place? The bill should be picked up by someone else and taken forward. But it might also be important at this time to become an advocate and push your county council, push your state government, push the federal government to make more of these resources available, to make prevention part of the Medicare and CMS planning models. We had hearings by the Senate Commission on Aging, and basically Senator Angus King said, we need to provide these things to people so that we can save money. We need to make this a priority for our society.
1: Well, a good way to end this interview with so much information. And I want to thank Louis Tenenbaum, President and CEO of Homes Renewed Ventures, for joining me today. It was a pleasure to talk with you, Louis.
0: It was a complete pleasure for me, Cheryl. Thank you so much.
1: And to learn more about Aging Matters, you can visit our website, which is agingmattersonline.com. 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So again, agingmattersonline.com. Aging Matters is produced in association with Steve Lack Audio and edited by Donna Lack. And to learn more about that company, you can visit stevelackaudio.com. Thank you for listening to Aging Matters today, and remember, age is just a number, not a label. I'll be back again with you next week.

0: Hi, my name is Alexis Plus and I'm from Truth Farm. We're a local grassroots organization that provides direct services to people who struggle with substance use disorder, chaotic substance use, and their family members as well. 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
2: 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Once again, that's a First Friday opening reception for There Are Four Lights, Friday, June 5th at the Bundy Museum.

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0: I hope that bumper reliable, man.
1: 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Stop all the clocks. I just got the news that my baby wants to rock.
2: 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And you're on the Soundbeat.
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2: Harris dropped out of Creighton University in his hometown of Omaha to join a traveling review. By 1940, he had relocated to L.A. and became a nightclub favorite, performing with the leading orchestras of the day, including Cab Calloway's and Lionel Hampton's. After recording for a series of labels in the late 40s, Harris joined King Records, which released this tune, the most successful of his solo career and his second number one record. And who says blues men aren't poets? The second line, Stop All the Clocks, is said to be an homage to W.H. Auden's 1936 poem of the same name, later renamed Funeral Blues.
1: All she wants to do is rock.
2: 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I'm Brett Barry.
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4: I'm Rick Smith, and this is Labor History in Two.
5: On this day in labor history, the year was 1934. That was the day striking Toledo auto light workers ratified an agreement securing a number of first gains. Workers won union recognition, wage increases, mechanisms to arbitrate grievances and demands, and the rehiring of all workers. National Guard troops were withdrawn 2 days later. It was truly a breakthrough in industrial organizing. Victory was ensured by a number of factors. Certainly, the six-day running battles that killed two strikers and injured hundreds more had a profound impact. But by the end of May, 85 of the 103 unions affiliated with Toledo's Central Labor Union had voted in favor of a general strike. As well, the powerful Edison workers demanded raises and union recognition with the International Brotherhood of Electrical Workers. Their business agent led the Committee of 23 that sought to organize the general strike in Toledo. On June 1st, 40,000 trade unionists amassed for a rally at Lucas County Courthouse Square, ready to strike. By then, the AFL had already appealed to President Roosevelt to intervene. Edison workers won big the next day with a 22% raise and union recognition. And then the tentative agreement was reached between Autolite and the UAW Local 18364. Historian Brian Palmer notes, these victories wrote finis to any mobilization for a general strike, but they paved the way for ongoing union victories in the automobile industry. Before the year was out, 19 more auto parts plants in Toledo would fall to union organizers. A General Motors plant was rocked with the first successful strike in the history of this corporate giant, the opening blow in what proved to be a long and taxing effort to establish trade unionism in the open shop bastions of the automobile industry.
6: The American Civic Association is a nonprofit organization committed to helping immigrants and refugees start a new life in the Binghamton community, while preserving their ethnic and cultural diversity. Their programs and services include immigration services, healthcare, translation, passport photos, law clinics, legal consultation with immigration attorneys, notaries, refugee reception and placement program, refugee support services program, citizenship classes, ESOL school, English for speakers of another language, workshops, cultural events, as well as internship and volunteer programs. 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
7: This is 99.5 WBDYLP, a project of the Bundy Museum of History and Art in Binghamton. On Friday, June 5th, the Bundy Museum presents Justin Miles Holmes with guests live in the Annex Theater. The Annex is located behind the historic Harlow Bundy House at 129 Main Street on Binghamton's west side. Doors open at 7 o'clock p.m. and the show starts at 8. 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Once again, that is Justin Miles Holmes, Friday, June 5th at the Bundy Museum.
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0: 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The world has failed to challenge these assassinations in any meaningful way. The invocation of narco-terrorism.
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7: Welcome, friends, to another edition of Economic Update, a weekly program devoted to the economic dimensions of our lives and those of our children. I'm your host, Richard Wolff. We have a very interesting program for you today about the Center for Popular Economics, a very important institution, been around for a long time, and I thought it would be more than appropriate to talk to you about it, to bring a couple of the people who work there in front of you to explain why and how it plays an important role in American life right now. Okay, let's jump in. I want to begin by talking about worker co-ops and why they are a strategic opportunity for the socialist movement. I'm quite confident you're

0: going to be hearing about this. It's going to be coming to your town, your neighborhood, in the months and years ahead. And I want you to understand why that's happening as you think about your own relationship or not to a movement to start and to develop worker co-ops. So, number one, you can think of a worker co-op as the next step beyond a labor union. What do I mean? Well, think about it. A labor union is an institution that bargains with the employer for the collective benefit of all the workers. That's why it's called collective bargaining. The workers get together so they can bargain as a collective with their employer. And the goal has always been to improve the wages, the labor conditions, and so on. But of course, this is an adversarial relationship. The union is there to push for improvement, higher wages, longer breaks, better supports, a pension program, a health service, you see the point. But for the employer, these are expenses. And the employer knows that the rewards in capitalism go to the people who have the highest profit. So they try to keep their expenses down. They want to pay less in wages. They want to provide less in services because it costs them money, which comes out of the profits they would otherwise be making. And because it's an adversarial relationship, unions discover that even after they bargain and they get a contract and everybody signs the contract, the employer is forever trying to get around the contract, to evade the contract, if necessary, to break the contract. It never stops. And why is that important? Because imagine with me that you worked in a worker co-op, not in a regular capitalist business with an employer who's different from you, the employee. Imagine an enterprise in which you, the employee, were also the employer. That's right, a self-governing enterprise, a worker's self-governing enterprise, or what we used to call WSDEs, worker self-directed enterprise. The words don't matter. What matters is it's an enterprise organized democratically so that the workers, not somebody else, not an employer who may sit many miles away in a fancy office who never comes to the business of work. No employer anymore. Nobody else who rules over the workers. No, the workers rule themselves. That's an alternative. And you're going to get a better result if you're the boss than if you're always in an adversarial position with someone else. After all, think about it. Modern society got rid of kings and queens in most parts of the world because people wanted to govern themselves. They didn't want some king or the descendants of some king to rule them. Didn't need it, didn't want it, got rid of it. Well, much the same reasoning applies to the king inside your business, which is the boss, which is the board of directors in a corporation. If they started the business, good, give them a watch. If they invented something, give them two watches. Reward them if you wish. Fine. But that's a different matter from how the enterprise grows and develops. That could be a democratic approach. And here's some more things to think about. Co-ops are as old as America. You have worker co-ops back in the colonial days when we were part of the British Empire. It's not a new idea, but it's an idea that is becoming newly very relevant to the world we live in. And then there are the things a worker co-op could do that are very different from what capitalist hierarchical enterprises do. I'm going to give you one or two examples. Here's one that'll interest you. In a capitalist enterprise, the employer gets the profits. The employer has the power to lower the wages if he can find a worker who will work for less money, maybe a female rather than a male in typical patriarchal societies, maybe children where you allow child labor, maybe by going abroad where you can get away with paying adult people much less. When that opportunity arises, capitalists go for it. That's why we had child labor. That's why we had exploitation of women at the labor force. That's why in the last 30 years, our manufacturing disappeared as it went to countries where you could pay workers less. A worker co-op wouldn't do any of that. If the workers in a factory or an office or a store ran the business, they're not going to move to another country. Look what that would do to their own lives. They're not going to exploit their own children. They're not going to exploit anybody. And here's another example. In a worker co-op, when it comes time to decide who gets paid how much money, that becomes a democratic decision also. The workers all together vote. Are there some workers who have to get extra education and therefore should be paid a bit more? Okay, make the argument, and if it persuades people, good. But you would never see what we see now. One of the largest employers in America is Amazon. They pay their people very poorly and drive them very hard. That's why there are strikes all over the place in the Amazon world. Why? Because they get paid poorly. But Mr. Bezos just ran the Met Gala here in New York City with $1,000 dresses for the women and so on. Tremendous wealth at one end and barely getting by for the majority. No worker co-op does that. No worker co-op would give a small number of people ridiculous amounts of money, hundreds of billions of dollars, like Mr. Bezos at Amazon, while the rest of the people can't put their kids into college, can't get enough for a decent rental. That wouldn't happen. The inequality of wealth and income that good people worry about and are critical of, to their credit, we could finally do something about it, which we haven't been able to. We've talked about it for centuries in this capitalist system, but we still have gross inequality. You know why? We haven't gone to where the story starts. In the factory, the office, and the store. And if the workers controlled it, they would distribute income and wealth much less unequally than is now the case. They wouldn't give everybody the same amount of money. I doubt it. They might. But that would be up for discussion and democratic decision, which is what it should be. I want to talk to you about yet another issue. The war in Ukraine has had an unbelievably bad effect on Europe, which is where the war is. And at this point, Mr. Trump, having withdrawn in a number of ways from that war, still provides money and still provides weapons, but not the way we once did. It's become even more of a European war. And all the leaders in Europe are busy beating the war drum against Russia and for Ukraine. The leaders are doing it. The mass of people, they are suffering. Why? Because in fighting against Russia, Europe stopped buying Russian oil and gas, cheapest source of energy in the world, gave Europe a place in the world. Europe could compete with China, with the United States, and have the wealth that Europe accumulated. Not anymore. Energy costs more in Europe than anywhere else, much more than China and more than in the United States, and they can't compete. Culminating in the last few weeks, hence my update, with a decision by VW, Volkswagen, and Porsche, which is part of VW, to shut factories, to lay off tens of thousands of workers, to even have a conversation here with Americans about moving VW to the United States. They decided not to do it, but they thought about it. We are watching the deindustrialization of Europe. We are participating in the final years of what was once the powerhouse center of the world. Britain, France, Germany, colonizing the whole world, reorganizing the whole world, are now shrinking into economic irrelevance, and it's costing the people there incredible. And part of the drumbeat against Russia is a desperate attempt of the European leaders to distract their people from the colossal mismanagement of the war with Russia over Ukraine. Russia's economy is as good or better shape than when it started the war. Its opponents, the rest of Europe, in various stages of decline. Very serious issue we will come back to in the future. We've come to the end of the first half of today's show. Stay with me. We're going to have two representatives of the Center for Popular Economics to interview when we come back. Welcome back, friends, to the second half of today's Economic Update. I am very pleased to bring to our microphones and to our cameras two young representatives of something called the Center for Popular Economics. It has been around for a long time, since 1978, and it's been located at the Economics Department of the University of Massachusetts in Amherst, a place where I taught economics for over 30 years, and during that time is when the CPE, as it was known, got going. It's a collective of heterodox political economists. A word about that. We used to call ourselves radical economics. We called ourselves leftist economics. All of that got us into various kinds of trouble. And a word that came to be more comfortable was heterodox. And so, in case you're wondering, that's where all of that comes from. Anyway, the CPE is a collective of heterodox political economics students working their way through the graduate program in economics to get a PhD and to go on to be economists in the larger world. It particularly trains activists in various parts of our society so that their grasp of economics can enhance and improve their activism and its consequences. Thousands of activists have participated in the CPE over the years. First, we have Annie McGrew. She is a PhD student and graduate worker in the economics department at UMass Amherst and a member of the Center for Popular Economics, as well as being active in other programs at the university and in the five-college area of which UMass is a part. Our second guest is Will Cheney. He also is active in the five-college area, in a student coalition there, but he's also the director of the Center for Popular Economics. So between the two of them, we have a wonderful combination to give us an idea of what that center is and what it does and why it's an important institution for all of you in my audience to think about. So first of all, Annie and Will, thank you very much for giving us your time today to talk to us about the CPE.
1: Thank you so much for having
2: us. Thanks for having us. Yeah.
1: It's an honor.
0: All right. Let me start with Will. Can you briefly give us an overview of the goals and the purpose of the Center for Popular Economics? I understand you're having your next important session, semester, we might call it, in June. I want to know the details for those who might want to follow up on that, and about how interested people can get more than the brief introduction you're about to give us.
1: Right on. Thank you so much. So CPE, kind of our bread and butter, is what we call the Summer Institute. It's usually in the summer. It's about a week long summer camp. And that's, we do a couple other projects, but that's the main one. What we try to do is to train, and spread knowledge of economics to the people with the intent of changing the world. So this isn't just, education for education's sake. We're really trying to give people the tools that they need, to understand the capitalist system in all of its history, understanding things like exploitation, racism, patriarchy, up to fiscal policy. But then on top of that, kind of learning the mainstream neoclassical economics, we also equip the people who, the participants in our programs with alternative, right, those heterodox economic theories, everything from Marxism to feminism, decolonial, institutional, and all of that. In our curriculum, we also cover the history of social movements that have tried to go beyond capitalism, and as well as the theories of these different, alternative post-capitalist economic systems. And at various points in our history, and a lot more recently, we've tried to create spaces for organizations and activists and anybody to form collaborations and kind of work on projects together. We used to do really a lecture format until about 15 years ago. We started changing that to a, Paulo Freire kind of participatory pedagogy. So we don't really do lectures anymore, but we have activities where, instead of teacher and student, we have, Annie and I and other CPE folks are the facilitators. And then everyone who joins as participants. So we'll act out surplus value creation. We'll act out the interest rates and all these things and kind of co-produce the space is the idea. So we're not giving any kind of final correct answers. Really, every activity and module is set up to open up questions, right? To pose problems and, maybe offer many different solutions, but never, just one. One other thing that we try to accomplish here is a translation of the mainstream economics, words that you would hear in the media from politicians, right? That almost entirely come from neoclassical economics, right? The only theory that's really taught in the United States. The translation is really to help people understand what those terms mean, but the vast majority of the tools in the CPE toolbox come from these other radical economic theories.
0: Will, one more thing. I understand you have a new website, and I want people who are interested in what you just told us to know where they can go to get more information.
1: Absolutely. Our old website, which we had for, I understand, decades, was hacked in a very professional kind of way. But we did just get a new website, which is www.popularecon.org. And you can find all the information about the Summer Institute on that website. I'll just say the deadline to apply is May 25th, so it's coming up pretty quick. And the Institute is going to run from June 24th to 28th.
0: All right. Let me turn to the question that I, as an economics professor, and I'm sure many others have in their mind. In a capsule, Annie, this directed to you, what is it that you're doing in the CPE that an economics curriculum in an economics department of an American college or university isn't doing, and that leads you to do what you've done by creating and building this institution?
2: Yeah, that's a good question. So I think that you know, what Will referenced in terms of like what we learn in most economics programs is like a mainstream or what we call neoclassical economics. And something we're trying to focus on is a lot of times we use the term political economy to talk about the larger focus on economic systems. You know, a lot of people have learned about supply and demand curves and how what happens when they intersect and you can find this equilibrium point. But not many people are trained to think about like how economic systems function, what are their defining characteristics, what are the fundamental logics that define these systems, what is the history of how we got to different systems. So we want people to be thinking critically about the economy and our economic system. And so that's what we think isn't happening in a lot of these main, in a lot of programs in the US. Even having a major in economics, you might show up to CPE and you might not have learned a lot of the things that were going over in CPE. And I think the bigger issue in economics in the United States is that it's often treated as this like highly technical and inaccessible field. Like it should only be studied by credential experts. And this creates a big problem because you don't have a framework for understanding inflation, debt, unemployment, all of these things that are really important. So a lot of people know something's wrong economically, but we want to connect people's personal experience to like a structural systemic analysis. So we really have this political economy focus that's broader at a more systemic level than what we consider usually think of economics, which has become kind of like a narrow, very quantified field.
0: That's wonderful. Thank you, Annie. It leads me immediately to a question that I've had in my head all my life. I've always wondered, like a naive kid might, that in economics departments, but also in business schools where I have occasionally given a talk or taught something, that when discussion happens about what goes on in an enterprise, you know, a factory, an office, a school that produces some sort of product, the discussion is always as if the only way anybody ever organized an enterprise was to have a boss, if it's a corporation, a board of directors who are in charge and make all the key decisions, and then an army of employees who come in and do what they're told. In other words, that model is presented as if it were the only one. And the alternative, for example, of a democratic worker cooperative where there isn't the employer-employee hierarchy, there isn't that division, it's done as a democratic community, doesn't exist in the curriculum, in the textbook, in the lectures. Will the CPE include alternative ways of organizing the production of goods and services?
2: Yeah, definitely. I mean, we have a review of, you know, economic history, which is something that isn't often taught in most graduate and undergraduate economics classes. So we review like what other forms of economic organization have existed in the past. And then we also talk about what we call like the four flavors of socialism and different ways in which we can organize our economy in more democratic ways. Will has more on the four flavors of socialism, if you want to say anything about that, Will.
1: Yeah, that's often the module that I get to run. So instead of presenting, you know, just one type of socialism or alternative to capitalism, we present four. So we call it the four flavors of socialism. And that's a very open-ended four, right? Because we recognize that the history of this is that there's been many different, you know, ways to try to go beyond. The four that we look at in particular are the social democrat, you know, like the Bernie Sanders, kind of the government does stuff. Then we look at the Soviet Union, China, some of these like state capitalist planning, you know, revolutionary projects. Then we look at what's often called like market socialism. The main, you know, reference point being the experiment in Yugoslavia where you have markets, but also worker cooperatives. And then number four, we call it either solidarity economy or democratic planning. And we leave that open for the participants. And of course, the structure of the activity is that everyone can think through, you know, the details or like, how are we thinking about the problems and what do we need to do to fix them? So we call this like pluralism, multi-tendency, all these things. Certainly none of us, I think, within CPE, you know, totally agree on what the correct path forward is. But, you know, baked into this is that nobody has the right answer, and that it's, you know, socialism or post-capitalism or whatever, you know, you want to call it, by definition, has to be figured out together while we're building it. And that's real, you know, that's right in our curriculum.
0: Okay. Look, you've been very, very clear, very persuasive. Let me just close by saying that I hope perhaps toward the end of the summer that we can have you back and you can tell us how it went and tell us kind of what lessons you learned, because I know as a teacher what you're now learning, which is you never learn as well as when you're a teacher, because when you're a teacher, your students teach you. And if you're open to that, it makes mm-hmm. you the better teacher all along. It's wonderful that you're doing this. It's wonderful, in my judgment, that you are adding to the richness of your education by being teachers while you are learning. It's the best combination, and it will result in a better teacher, no matter what you do, than having it either or, which is unfortunately the norm in this culture. So thank you very much again. The new website for everyone, PopularEcon.org. To Annie and to Will, thank you very much. And to all my audience, I look forward to speaking with you again next week.
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0: Few today recognize the name Uday Bauman. Yet, during ragtime's heyday, Bauman's 12th Street Rag was one of the most well-recognized tunes around. You're on The Soundbeat. He wrote the tune in 1897, and over the next half century, it made a lot of money for a lot of people, Bauman not among them. Though the rag was credited with reinvigorating ragtime, made famous by jazz legends like Louis Armstrong and Duke Ellington, and featured in a Charlie Chaplin film, Bauman had sold the copyright in 1916 for $100. It was a mistake he would regret the rest of his life. And not to be overly dramatic, but it may have also killed him. In 1949, on a trip to New York to appeal for song royalties, he caught pneumonia and died days later. This episode was written in part by Andrew Trost, part of the Soundbeat Class Partnership. Soundbeat is produced at the Belfer Audio Archive, Syracuse University Library. I'm Brett Barry.
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When I was about 10 years old, I discovered the magic of the answering machine, back when my family still had a home phone. I realized one day that you can actually set that message that people hear when they call to leave you a message, and I became obsessed with it. I decided that I should create a little weekly questionnaire for anyone who happened to call our family home phone. So I would change it once a week and say, "Hello, you've reached the Reardon family. Please leave a message and include your favorite color." "Hello, you've reached the Reardon family. Please leave a message and include your favorite singer." And it went on and on and on for weeks. My poor mom had to warn all her friends that Haley had a new project. But one week during that experiment, my grandmother called. And she left her message, and then at the end she said, "Oh, and Patsy Cline." The question, of course, was, "Who's your favorite singer?" And I'd never heard of Patsy Cline at the time, but I remember going over to my grandmother's house, and she pulled out her records, and she played me "I Fall to Pieces." And she told me about how when she was a teenager, she would get all dolled up for the local town dances. And she'd make sure and get there 20 minutes early just so that she could ask the DJ to play that song. So she could dance with a boy to a slow song in her best dress. And years went by, and I never forgot that story or that image of my grandmother in an empty ballroom requesting a Patsy Cline song. And then a few summers ago, I ended up helping to take care of her when she had really bad dementia. And no longer had any idea what planet she was on or who any of us were. And I tried everything, and the only thing that would bring her back to the moment was when I put on Patsy Cline. She would say, "That voice, I know that voice." And for a second, she was with us again. So I wrote this song about those very, very long days I spent trying to remind my grandmother of her own life. And it's called 200 Years Old.

kissed by you on the island that I ran away to. It was a lady in simple cotton

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0: Dark Matter by the Corner Laughers. This is Democracy Now!, democracynow.org. I'm Amy Goodman with Juan Gonzalez. Earlier this week, the British government banned the progressive political commentators Hassan Piker and Cenk Uygur from entering the UK. They were scheduled to speak at the South by Southwest London Festival and the Oxford Union Society. The UK's Home Office said it was canceling their travel permits, quote, on the grounds that their presence in the UK may not be conducive to the public good, unquote. Both Piker and Uygur are outspoken in their criticism of Israel. Recent comments from that have drawn scrutiny include Piker saying that as a, quote, lesser evil voter, he would vote for Hamas over Israel every single time, unquote. The week prior to their ban, British Labour MP David Taylor called for Piker to be barred, saying, quote, it's shocking that South by Southwest would invite someone who's openly supported a proscribed terrorist organization and spouted these kinds of vile anti-Semitic rants to speak at their festival. With the unacceptable rise in anti-Semitism on our streets, leaving British Jews in a constant state of anxiety, Hassan Piker is clearly not conducive to the public good, he said. Hassan Piker is one of the most prominent online influencers on the left. He has millions of followers and subscribers across social media platforms. He live streams on the gaming platform Twitch for hours every day. Recently, he's drawn the ire of the Democratic Party leadership for endorsing and campaigning on behalf of progressive candidates in primaries across the country. To talk more about his ban from the UK, his views on Israel, his critique of the Democratic Party, and more, we're joined by Hassan Piker from his home, where he streams in West Hollywood, California. Hassan, welcome to Democracy Now! Can you start off by responding to this ban on you? And Cenk is your uncle, is that right? Cenk?
1: Yes.
0: Uygur, on what this means. In fact, you're going to virtually participate in the Oxford debate anyway, right?
1: Yeah. I was also supposed to, first of all, thank you for having me. It's a real honor to be on the show. I'm basically listening to the show a lot earlier than I normally would, because I usually do that in my morning routine. So Cenk and I were supposed to participate at the Oxford Union. We were supposed to do different panels at South by Southwest. I was also supposed to have a conversation with Jeremy Corbyn and Zach Polanski, the leader of the Green Party. And I also had another talk set up with former Greek finance minister Yanis Varoufakis. Cenk was supposed to travel to the UK with his family, and he was stopped at the airport, and he found out that his visa had been rescinded and that he could not get on the plane. So I ended up checking my visa as well and found out that my visa was also revoked. Now, I find what the British government did here to be objectionable. I find it to be disgusting. I also find it to be terrifying. I think it's a terrifying prospect for the future of Western liberal democracies. The fact that a country that has in the past harbored much more radical thinkers than myself to completely drop all pretext that they care about free expression instead of protecting it is, I think, a sign of the times. I think it's a sign that we're moving down we're headed down a very different, dare I say, fascist direction in the Western world.
2: And this is happening, Hassan, under a Labour government in Britain, especially given Britain's particular role when it comes to Israel and Palestine being the primary imperial power that allowed the creation or promoted the development of the State of Israel.
1: Yeah, absolutely. There is definitely a lot of culpability. That extends far beyond the Balfour Declaration. And the British government has been coordinating with the Israeli government The Royal Air Force has been conducting surveillance missions, flying off of their Cyprus base. Keir Starmer has actually visited this base and has openly admitted that he could never say in broad daylight what the Royal Air Force is doing there. Starmer has also invited Isaac Herzog, who has been mentioned in the ICC and the ICJ court cases against both Israel and Israeli officials, like former Defense Minister Yoav Gallant and current Prime Minister Benjamin Netanyahu. So the fact that England extends a red carpet to war criminals and collaborators of war criminals that have played a role in the genocide of the Palestinians, but then critics of Israel are considered to be real threats, significant threats to public safety, is preposterous. But once again, I think this is a real warning. Just as the prescription of Palestine action and the mass arrests that have taken place of pensioners in the UK that have demonstrated in support of Palestine action was a very clear attempt by the British government to do the exact opposite of the democratic process, to refuse to listen to the very just and moral demands of the masses and instead suppress their voices and try to silence them through state repression, is very clear that there's a terrifying direction that the UK is headed down. And yes, it is the Labour government's complicity, both in the crimes that Israel has committed, but it's also the Labour government's complicity in the acceleration towards fascism. Because the next government that comes in, if it's, God forbid, a reform government, a far-right authoritarian government, they're going to overtake this exact same process, and they might not have even the restrictions that the Labour government is applying currently. So to offer them the keys of the castle in this manner is complicity. It's something that we've seen. It's appeasement. It's something that we've seen throughout history in the past, where liberals assume that they could overtake the reactionary demands coming from the right in an effort to keep control, and they ultimately fail to the fascists.
2: I wanted to ask you also about another international issue which you've been involved with, controversy lately. You went to Cuba in March with the Nuestra America convoy, which brought activists from 33 countries and medicines and supplies to Cuba to attempt to break this economic blockade and warfare that the United States has been involved in against Cuba. But last week it was reported that the Treasury Department sent you and Medea Benjamin, founder of Code Pink, who helped organize the convoy, a request for information from the Office of Foreign Assets Control to look into possible violations. What's your response to this inquiry?
1: Yeah, so I've yet to receive a subpoena, even though Fox News claimed I received one. I have not. But I think that the news article itself was symbolic. I assume that this is less of a real inquiry and more so an opportunity for the American government to try to silence political dissent and to also criminalize activism. We were there to support the Cuban population with humanitarian aid that was necessary. And I also separately got a journalism visa as well to cover the atrocities that were taking place on the ground and to try to figure out what our government's culpability was in the economic devastation that Cubans were facing. And I mean, it was horrifying. You guys have covered this stuff extensively, but it's very clear that the Trump administration is not making it a secret that they want to prosecute all manner of political dissent, whether it be the counterterrorism initiatives implemented by Sebastian Gorka or even now lawfare by way of the Treasury Department. I think the goal here is to, once again, just like the British government, silence dissent and maybe even ultimately criminalize it. Hopefully this won't be a precedent-setting case, but we are headed down a scary path here.
0: Hassan, I wanted to play a clip of a short documentary about your trip to Cuba.
3: For years, I've wanted to visit Cuba. I wanted to learn about the problems caused by the embargo. I wanted to see a socialist society in person. Last month, I took the opportunity to go as part of a humanitarian mission to bring aid that my government won't. I'd be accompanying Progressive International alongside hundreds of others from around the world. Activists, journalists, artists, and politicians will be coming to the island by boat and plane to deliver over 40 tons of necessary supplies, food, medicine, and medical equipment.
4: All right, we're in the heart of Havana right now. One of the things that I've immediately been hit with is how beautiful the city is, but also how hollowed out it is in many ways. It looks like, I mean, some of these houses, they have the skeleton, they have the outside, but inside it looks like it's bombed out. You know, there's people living in it, but like very clearly, this is in a dire state of disrepair.
0: More indictments have been brought in this last day against Cuban leaders. Hassan Piker, did you actually deliver medical supplies? How successful were you?
1: Yes. So the humanitarian aid mission was accompanied by hundreds of other activists as well. It wasn't just medical supplies. There was, I believe, food as well. The delivery was successful, but ultimately it's a drop in the bucket. And what the Cuban population actually needs right now is oil, because oil is what runs their entire energy grid. And unfortunately, the Trump administration has very openly created a blockade, and the island's energy grid is currently still suffering. Now, there's also one aspect of this that I think adds insult to injury, and that's the reality that there is actually parts of the Cuban island that are receiving oil with regular frequency, and that is, of course, Guantanamo Bay. That's an American military base on the island of Cuba, and it's basically an old colonial outpost. And so you have the situation where 90 miles off of our coastline, you have 9 million or so people suffering. There's food shortages. People can't deliver medicine all around the island because there's simply no oil. Food is medicine is also spoiling as well. They're just sitting in factories because there's no refrigeration. And yet, a couple miles away from Havana, you have Guantanamo Bay, where they have a McDonald's and they have American military members stationed there, and they have energy for the entire island potentially. I think this really shows the inhumanity and the juxtaposition, and it's I feel like it's something that many Americans are completely oblivious to. If they were more aware of the crisis, that they would also find it to be morally repugnant and unconscionable. And I suspect that's part of the reason why the federal government wants to stop these kinds of actions, or at least create an environment of threats and pressure, so that other people who could also freely travel to Cuba and see what's going on for themselves, and maybe even deliver humanitarian aid themselves, think twice before they participate in something like this. I myself am unbowed, and I hope others will be too.
0: Hassan Piker, at the 2024 DNC in Chicago, 30 delegates to the convention were with the National Uncommitted Movement. Uncommitted delegates were selected in state Democratic primaries to call for an end to the Biden administration's backing of Israel's assault on Gaza. After the DNC denied their request for a Palestinian-American speaker on stage, uncommitted delegates and their allies staged a sit-in outside the convention hall. This is a clip of the co-founder of the uncommitted movement, Abbas Alawea.
5: Here is the scandal, my friends. Here is the scandal. The scandal is that there are forces within Democratic Party leadership who do not want us to talk about Palestinian human rights. But that's not sustainable. This is a watershed moment.
0: So this was a watershed moment. You actually were inside the DNC for a while before they put you out. You had a select seat there as a commentator. But can you talk about the fact, I put this question also to Dr. Hamawi, who you campaigned with, along with Dr. El-Sayed, you campaigned with him also for his senatorial race. Can you talk about the autopsy report and it not talking about Israel and Gaza, though the issue took center stage at the DNC with this sit-in with people who are quite involved with the Democratic National Committee?
1: Yeah, I think to myself all the time whether this is a byproduct of incompetence or if they are totally aware that this is a major crisis, a major issue, and they're cynically trying to avoid having a conversation about it. I also had interviewed the Uncommitted Movement outside, and I had my press credentials revoked in real time while I was live broadcasting at the DNC while simultaneously being interviewed by a New York Times reporter, as a matter of fact, for my criticisms of the DNC. I was invited, but then, you know, I was, I guess, disinvited at the same time for these exact warnings that I was issuing to as many Democrats as I possibly could. It turned out those warnings were true. And yet the Democratic Party still has not learned a very important lesson and still seemingly chooses not to listen to the demands of the masses. A similar pattern arises here that we just talked about with the United Kingdom. I feel like there's a real crisis in democracy and illiberalism in the Western world because of our complicity with war crimes and our complicity in Israel's genocide. And instead of addressing these problems, instead of solving these issues, instead of leaning into the demands of the overwhelming majority of the masses, the American government and the Democratic Party, just like the Labor Party, which is supposed to be the left representation of politics in both these countries, has decided to suppress the needs of the masses, have decided to avoid having these conversations. Having said that, however, there is an opportunity here, as you know, Adam Homowy, Chris Robb in Philadelphia, and numerous insurgent candidates that are propping up all around the country in the primary system, and actually successfully defeating the establishment Democrats all around the country, have created this unavoidable force, that will hopefully present a very good change within the party. And it's not just, of course, about Israel either. It's about these issues broadly. I feel like the center of power in the Democratic Party for far too long has conceded to the interests of profits, to the interests of corporations, and oftentimes placed them first, and placed the interests of the population, the people, the masses, the working class, last. Hopefully we can make a change, and we can force that change, because I feel as though the party right now needs fighters. We don't have a lot of time. Fascism is here, and someone has to fight back. The way to do that is through the democratic process and allowing real democracy to take place.
0: Hassan Piker, we want to thank you for being with us, political commentator and live streamer on the Twitch platform. That does it for our show. I'll be in Tampa, Florida tonight. We'll be celebrating WMNF Community Radio at two screenings of the film Steal the Story, Please, about the history of Democracy Now! And the importance of independent media at the Sunray Cinema. 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And, of course, it'll be screening beyond that. I'll be with the director, Tia Lesson. That does it for our show. Next week in Sheffield in England, and then in Belfast in Ireland, and then back to a swing through Vermont. Check our website. I'm Amy Goodman with Juan Gonzalez.
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8: I don't believe there's probably anybody that doesn't feel the grief, the great grief for our time. The losses are beyond the counting. So we're being asked to be alive in this time when we can hold the grief and hold it knowing that the grief and the outrage that comes up when we see what we're losing, that pain we feel for them, is grounded in a deep caring.
9: That's Joanna Macy, and this is Alternative Radio. I'm David Barsamyan. This edition of AR features Joanna Macy, Deep Caring for the Earth. The challenges humankind faces, from the climate emergency to species extinction to terminal war, may be difficult to comprehend, but we ignore them at our peril. Looking away is a lot easier than facing reality. Viewing the earth as a giant shopping mall to be exploited is leading us to a literal dead end. The capitalist system solely cares about making money. Can a deep caring for the earth emerge that is nourishing and sustaining rather than recklessly exploiting it? What creative steps can we undertake to reverse the dangerous course we are on? The clock is ticking as our precious planet takes one hit after another. Can global society wake up to implement policies that will avert catastrophe? If not, Joanna Macy says, it's curtains. Our guest today is Joanna Macy, a scholar of Buddhism, general systems theory, and deep ecology. Her lectures and writing on work that reconnects provided a visionary force in environmental and spiritual activism. She's the author of World as Lover, World as Self, and co-author of Active Hope. And now, Joanna Macy, Deep Caring for the Earth.
8: What we most want, I believe, is to discover our true vastness, the immense life that is within us, the great, fertile, brilliant web of life that has brought us forth, to wake up to the company of other beings through space and time, and walk out of that little closet of self-concern that is conditioned by the industrial growth society, the consumer society, the late capitalist political economy, where we're being treated like a bunch of addicts that can't wait for the next fix, whether it's a car or a dress or the latest foodie, gourmet, whatever, as if we couldn't think of anything better to do with our lives than to see how much we can own or how much we can put in the bank, as if that were a measure of the life that is in us. And so I think there's a great yearning in each one of us to be free to rejoin that great family of beings, that great dance, the metaphors abound for what we yearn for and what we deserve and what is our birthright to have, to see the beauty of the world and let that be enough, to feel the depth of affection we have for all beings and each other and let that be enough, to work together for the healing of our world. Ah, that's more than enough. And it's amazing that we, at this point, we were reflecting that and working with that in the with the students this weekend, how we were training our vision to see two amazing and apparently contradictory things that are happening at the same time in our world. Both of them unique. One is a transition to a life-sustaining society from a self-destroying industrial growth society, which sets its goals and measures its progress by how fast it can grow. Grow in what? Wisdom? Health? Happiness? One thing only. Corporate profits. Market share. And when you have that kind of force driving you, it's a exponential, unsatisfiable, leads to a runaway system. And so the transition that we're in, that many of us, including me, call the Great Turning, I love the book about it that David Corton wrote. And I love the recognition by many of the minds that have been teachers to me that this great turning, this transition, is the third revolution of our journey as humans. The third we know about. And that is fully as huge in scope and in magnitude as that first revolution in the late Neolithic 10,000 years ago, the agricultural revolution. That changed everything. Settling down, growing a surplus, growing more people, trading, learning to compute, to write, build silos, temples, stratified societies, etc. Changed everything. And then a bunch later, that second revolution, equally enormous in its effect on our psyches and on our relationships. That happened almost three centuries ago in England. And that was the what? Yeah, the Industrial Revolution. And again, that changed everything. The machine, the power of industrial technology, pulling people off the land into the mines and the mills and the factories, changing our relationships to each other and to the earth. And now, right on the tail of that, comes this third revolution. And I remember the first time I heard about this in these terms of third revolution was from William Ruckelshaus, who was our first Environmental Protection Agency head. And he said, the amazing thing is, whereas the first revolution, agricultural revolution, took centuries, and the industrial revolution took decades, maybe generations, this one, this third one, to sustainability, will have to happen in a matter of years, and will have to be a totally conscious operation. We will choose it. So not only is there this revolution, this great turning, but at the same time, and you know this, I'm just saying things you already know in your heart, that there is this great unraveling. David Corton uses that term, and I find it totally apt that the social and really the ecological systems, the biological organic systems that have been woven over the millennia, bringing forth complexity of form and intelligence, are being shredded by loss of diversity and by poisoning and by paving over and by our heedlessness. So this is a time when you could get real depressed if you let yourself. And as a matter of fact, if there is, I don't believe there's probably anybody in this room that frankly doesn't feel the grief, the great grief for our time. The losses are beyond the counting. So we're being asked to be alive in this time when we can hold the pain and not run from it, hold the grief and know that we're capable of that, and hold it knowing that the grief and the outrage that comes up when we see what we're losing. And some of these losses, many of them are irretrievable. That pain we feel for them is grounded in a deep caring. You look at that pain and don't let yourself be persuaded by mainstream culture that it has to do with some, can be reduced to some private pathology or neurotic pattern. Don't fall for that. If tears come up and rage for what is our people are doing to the earth, don't let them be persuaded that this is due to some private craziness. Just pause for a moment and bow to that and say, ah, I'm capable of suffering with. I'm suffering with my world. Ouch. And you will know that it's wholesome and natural and unavoidable if you're alive. And then you remember that the literal meaning of compassion is just that, to suffer with. Ah, I am a compassionate being. I am alive as a cell in the living body of earth, and this body is in trauma, so of course I feel it too. So we're in this incredible moment, unlike any that I can imagine ever having happened before. This moment when everything we've ever had to learn about courage, about our interconnectedness, can be put to use. As we stand with this two possibilities right in front of us, the great unraveling and the great turning. And we don't know. We don't know whether we're going to pull it off. But we know that we're here as part of that work. And that we can engage in that more fully when we see its inevitability and don't require guarantees that we're going to see just how wonderful our little piece of it is. That we free ourselves from dependence on seeing the results of our own actions. So it's just amazing to me that being alive in this time, if you don't close your eyes and ears, is just like getting so many spiritual teachings. Wake up. Wake up. Wake up to your true nature as part of life. Wake up to your mutual belonging. Wake up to the courage that is in you. Let your heart be broken. It's okay. Actually, they say the heart that breaks open can hold the whole universe. It's that big. And in this time, then, it's so wonderful to be sitting in this room, in this place, where the teachings, the Dharma teachings, have been revered and kept among the many strands of the revitalizing of the spiritual life of our people. And how good to come here and see that in the Buddhist community and in Naropa, there is this environmental leadership program. Saying again and again, and you need to say that in Western Buddhism, which has a tiny tendency to think that The Buddha Dharma is given to us for our private tranquility. There's a little tendency that, in case you haven't noticed. Yes, so that you can get very calm and serene. And, yeah. So I consider this sometimes, it can be a little case of premature equanimity. Because what I find in the teachings and in my brothers and sister teachings out of this tradition as well as others is that the spiritual gifts of this planet and the lineages are coming forward now in this time of crisis and need in order to bloom with fresher, stronger meaning than ever before, to help us walk out to find that we can be what we most want to be. Heroes and healers. Part of the great transformation. Part of the waking up. And we're not doing that out of some inflated notion of who we are, but rather stepping aside from what we thought were our strengths and our individual wonderfulness to let the power of life come through, the power of the earth, the power of our interdependence, the power of our relationships, the power of life itself, so much bigger than anything we could ever attribute to ourselves or our achievements. What a time to be alive. I think that all the religious traditions in this time have riches for us who would take part in the healing of our world. I think central all the great earth wisdom traditions, indigenous traditions, Christianity, Sufism, Islam, Judaism, Hinduism, Tao, all of it are there bringing forth gifts for us to find our true strength. But I want to talk a little bit about the Buddha Dharma and about being right here in the Shambhala Center, the Tibetan strain of it. I feel so grateful. My life was changed, you know, by when I went over in the Peace Corps with my husband to India. We were staff then. We went over with our children, and I found that I got very close to a volunteer who up in Himachal Pradesh, and this was in the 1960s, was working with groups of Tibetans and a particular community of Tibetans, Kargyu Tibetans, who'd been very close to Chogyam Trungpa Rinpoche. And they were sort of like Dharma brothers together in the community of Tashi Jong. And I saw that in what they had experienced as they were leaving Tibet, fleeing the depredations of the Chinese and the occupation of Tibet, preserving the tradition that they had cherished. They were well acquainted with grief. They had seen how swift destruction can take over a people and its land, how fast it can be plundered, how quickly its institutions, even those most revered, could be insulted and demolished. It's like they expected some of this. And here is from a warrior song of King Gezar, written how many centuries ago? 8, 9 centuries ago, and doesn't it sound as if it were today? It goes, our earth is wounded. Her oceans and lakes are sick. Her rivers are like running sores. The air is filled with subtle poisons, and the oily smoke of countless hellish fires blackens the sun. Men and women scattered from homeland, friends, family, wander desolate and uncertain, scorched, by a toxic sun. In this desert of frightened, blind uncertainty, some take refuge in the pursuit of power. Some become manipulators of illusion and deceit. If wisdom and harmony still dwell in this world as other than a dream lost in an unopened book, they are hidden in our heartbeat. And it is from our hearts that we cry out. We cry out, and our voices are the single voice of this wounded earth. Our cries are a great wind across the earth. I can feel that. I can feel our cries ringing out and the yearning of our hearts like a great wind. And that it's appropriate. It's all right to feel that. Okay if the heart breaks. And then, later on, from this same community of Tibetans that I became sort of wonderfully wedded to in a way. That's one of the greatest things happened in my life, was that this community of Tibetan lay people and lamas took me in. And I would visit them when over the years, when I go to other places, other countries, back to my homeland, we would be seeing each other. And once when I went back, it was 1980, and Ronald Reagan had just been elected. And I heard Bashkin Tashi Jong people talking about a prophecy that was seemed to be coming true in our time, even though it was 12 centuries old. It was found in the Kalachakra Tantra. But it seemed to be happening for this generation now in the late 20th century. Well, what's it about? I said. And they said it's about a very dark and troubled time. Well, I wanted to hear about that, being rather apocalyptic of my turn of mind. And as I said, Ronald Reagan had just been elected. And so I asked for some of the lamas to tell me about it. And this is the version of it. There, I found that there were different versions. One version I got from Taisitu Rinpoche, who had his monastery not far away. And when he spoke of it, it was in connection with a retreat that he wanted me to take for 3 years. And I said, Rinpoche, I can't do that because I have to stop nuclear war. And he said, well, don't you know that the kingdom of Shambhala is coming and the king of Shambhala will disarm the weapons with by his power, as if that could happen without our doing anything. He said, just take it easy and go and meditate. Well, I couldn't do that. So, and I didn't really buy into that particular version of the Shambhala prophecy. And then another version that I heard was that it didn't really have to do with this coming of the kingdom of Shambhala. That's what the prophecy is. It didn't have to do with the outside world, but it was all a metaphor for one's internal battle or growth or enlightenment. Well, that didn't interest me too much either. But what did, and what I'm going to tell you, is the version of this prophecy that I heard from Dugu Chögyal Rinpoche. I'm going to tell it to you because it has given me my marching orders for the last 30 years.
10: in pretty much his words. And as you hear this, you will hear the phrase Shambhala warrior. And you may recognize that this is a metaphor for the bodhisattva. That is the hero figure in the Buddhist scriptures, Buddhist world, the one who really gets it about our mutual belonging, our radical interdependence. And so they say the bodhisattva keeps turning back from the gates of nirvana to return to samsara till all beings, even to every blade of grass, is enlightened. So that kind of compassion. So here we go. I'm going to tell you the prophecy as I heard it from Dugu Chögyal Rinpoche, and I want you to hear it as if it is about you, which I actually think it is. There comes a time when all life on earth is in danger. In this time, great powers have arisen, barbarian powers. And although they waste their wealth in preparations to annihilate each other, they have much in common. And among the things they have in common are weapons of unfathomable devastation and death, and technologies that lay waste the world. And it is just at this time that when the future of all beings

0: They have no banners to identify them. They have no barricades on which they can climb to threaten the enemy or behind which they can rest and regroup. They don't even have any home turf, because ever and always they must move across the terrain of the barbarian powers. And then he said, now the time has come when great courage is required of the Shambhala warriors. Moral courage and physical courage, because they are going to go right into the heart of the barbarian powers to dismantle the weapons, those armaments that are fabricated and deployed on air trigger alert, yes, and the decisions that are made. They are going to go into the corridors of power to dismantle the weapons of mind. And he said, Joanna, mind this. This is very important. The Shambhala warriors know that these weapons can be dismantled because they are manomaya, mind-made.
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0: These weapons can be dismantled because they are manomaya, mind-made. They are made by the human mind. They can be unmade by the human mind. Because the dangers that are coming upon us now are not brought by some evil extraterrestrial force or some satanic deity or even some inexorable, unalterable fate. But they arise from our actions, from our relationships, from our habits. They are made by the human mind. They can be unmade by the human mind.
2: So,
0: now is the time, he said, when the Shambhala warriors go into training.
2: How do they train? I asked. I was ready to sign up.
0: And he said, they train in the use of two weapons. What are they? And Dugu Trigyal held up his hands the way the lamas hold the ritual objects in the great Lama dances of his people. And he said, one is compassion, and the other is insight into the radical interdependence of all phenomena. And you need both. One is not enough. You need the compassion, because that provides the fuel, the motive force to move you out, to go where you need to go, to do what you need to do. And what it involves is this: to not be afraid of the suffering of your world. And if you're not afraid of the suffering of your world, then nothing can stop you. But he said, by itself, that's not enough, because it can burn you out. It's very hot. So you need the other, that wisdom, that insight into our interexistence. Now, that's very important, he said, because with that, you know that this is not a battle between the good guys and the bad guys, but that the line between good and evil goes through the landscape of every human heart. And that we are so interwoven with each other in the web of life that even the smallest act with clear intention can have reverberations through the web that you can hardly begin to discern. But that, he said, as important as it is, it's a little cool. And so you need the heat of the compassion. And I realized then that
2: Ah.

0: when I had been seeing the Tibetan monks in their puja with their moving their hands and the moving mudras, hand gestures, often as not, they were dancing with their hands, the interplay between wisdom and compassion. Well, that's it. That's the prophecy. On that occasion, my family happened to be with me, and we were lodging at the edge of the community, and I rushed back, and I was getting back to meet my, I went in and I said, "You won't believe what I just heard from Chuchao Rinpoche," and I told the prophecy. And my son Jack said, "Well, didn't he tell you how it's going to end?" "It's wonderful that you laugh." I laughed too. I said, "Oh, Jack, if he had told me how it's going to turn out, I wouldn't have believed him." And don't you believe anyone who tells you how it's going to turn out. Because the magic and power of being alive at this time is directly proportional to the uncertainty. That uncertainty keeps you awake. You think sometimes that you want guarantees. Well, I would get involved in that campaign if I were sure that my involvement would make a decisive difference. I hear that a lot, you know, from people. But that kind of certainty is not in the scene for us now. That kind of certainty doesn't grow courage. It's in the risk-taking that the courage happens. And then I remember, I'd like a guarantee, but where is there a guarantee in life? When you fall in love with someone, is there a guarantee that you're going to have a lasting, healthy relationship? When you plant seeds in the soil, is there a guarantee there's going to be sufficient warmth and moisture for a bumper crop? There never is. And it is that which draws forth from us the vital ingredients of our engagement and our involvement and our risk-taking and our courage and our solidarity with each other. There you have it. I think it's just about my favorite thing to tell you. But I'm gonna ask, I have some other things I want to share. One is that, you know, those two weapons, is actually that's the term he used, compassion and wisdom, relate to my two favorite hand gestures of the Buddha, the mudras. There are so many different ones. There's this for teaching, there's this for giving, you know, but my favorite two is this. I'm giving them to you, yeah, as my gift to you. There, that's the first. That's the Abhaya Mudra. It means, fear not. Don't be afraid. So you can use that. Very useful in a time like this, where even our own government likes to keep us in line by scaring us. And when I saw that, you know what I immediately thought of? The traditional Native American gesture when I was a little girl in school. I thought all Indians went around doing this. How? And then I realized that that gesture of Native Americans is precisely, don't be afraid. See? Don't be afraid. I carry no weapon. My hand is bare, naked. Nothing to fear. I come in peace. And my other favorite gesture is the one that is always associated with the Buddha of our time, Sakyamuni Buddha, because as you know, as the Buddhist movement developed through time, the truths that were conveyed in it seemed so great you could never imagine that they weren't always around. So people figured that there were earlier Buddhas and a whole string of them. But our Buddha, Shakyamuni Buddha, of our era, was known in art and the way he was represented by touching the ground, touching the earth. Bhumisparsha mudra. So you remember to do that. And I want you to remember the story that goes with it, which you may know already, so you'll hear it again. How Gautama, before he became the Buddha, he had left home, he was seeking the end of suffering, he was trying to figure it out. Why is it, how is it that we cause suffering to each other and ourselves? And he went to the best of the yogic teachers, excelled in every domain. He did mortifications of the flesh till he almost died. And then he just said, I'm going to sit down there under that tree and I'm not going to get up until it becomes clear to me the cause of suffering. And so he did. So when the Buddha sat down, that tendency was represented in the figure of Mara, who was portrayed or understood as the figure of sin and death. And Mara was furious that this young Gautama Siddhartha was going to sit down and figure out the cause of suffering for the sake of the cessation of suffering. That was a very unwelcome idea to Mara, because suffering was his stock and trade. So he had to scare Gautama the Buddha off. And so he sent visions of very seductive dancing girls. And did our boy Gautama flinch? Did he move? Yeah. No. He just stayed in perfect concentration. That didn't work. So then he sent visions of ghoulish demons and arms with weapons and all kinds of scary things. Did our Gautama flinch? No. He just stayed there, totally concentrated. So then Mara was furious, and he said, by what right do you think that you can sit there and resolve the problem of suffering? By what authority do you think you can do that? Now, interestingly enough, Gautama did not present his curriculum vitae. He didn't say, my father is a prince in the Shakyamuni. He didn't say, I've been to the very best yogic schools. He didn't say, I have mortification of the flesh, PhD in that. No. He didn't say anything about himself. What did he do? He touched the earth. I am doing this by the authority vested in me by the earth. That's what that gesture says. And they say in the scriptures that the earth roared. Now, I love that story, but what the point of it is that you have the same authority. For you, in whatever you are taking, whether it's planting a garden or protesting at a nuclear power plant or running for office, you are doing that for the healing for your people and the healing of our world by the power invested in you by the earth. You have been brought forth by the earth for this time. And earth will provide you, the web of life will provide you. The dependent co-arising, that power of our relationships with all that is, will provide the power. It's brought you up from the amoeba. It certainly ought to be able to get you through the next few days. So we can begin trusting that. We can begin really learning that what we most have going for us is not our own smarts and our own wiles or our own connections, but but our passion for the earth and earth's love for us, which is life's. I've been stressing the Buddhist line on this, but that's there in all the great spiritual traditions and the earth wisdom traditions of the native peoples. And it is there in the scientists of our time, because there is a great scientific revolution, cognitive revolution going on now, which is turning our understanding toward that same recognition of the power of our relations with each other and with the universe. That we are not separate, abiding selves, monads, that have to be competing with each other or creating our own perfection and purity, but that we are currents of knowing and feeling and action, fed by streams of matter, energy, and information, these weaving together. And that became so clear to me in my own life when I turned toward systems theory. Happenstantially, as a matter of fact, I'm just looking. I didn't even know what systems meant. And if I'd somebody had explained it, I would have thought it was very boring and some realm of science that had nothing to do with me. But I walked in and I listened to what the professor was saying and what he was drawing on the board. And I thought, this is the Dharma in another guise. And the main, again and again and again, key points about the Dharma were reflected as in the ontology and epistemology of the systems view. I bring that up not to make you laugh so much, which I don't mind, but which as to say that this shift in identity that we are invited to make now, you don't need to think of it just in spiritual terms or in poetic or mystical terms. This is seen very clearly in scientific terms from the systems perspective, that it is this notion that we are a self doing our thinking between our ears, looking out at the world from behind our eyes, acting on it as a separate and distinctive individual is not the only way you see it, and that there is indeed, we get into a terrific trap if we identify who we are with this separate self that whose name we wear. You know, if I think all I am is Joanna, a white, aging American woman, and I want to just read a couple of paragraphs from the systems perspective. This is from my book, World is Lover, World is Self. So systems theorists point out, we were talking about that in our workshop this weekend, because I always bring it in. This is part of the liberation of our time. We can identify, shift our identity with something much bigger than the dramas and ambitions of this little piece of reality that is inside my bag of skin. So there's no categorical I set over against a categorical you or it. One of the clearest teachers of this is Gregory Bateson. He says the false reification, like thingification, of the self is basic to our planetary ecological crisis. We have imagined that we are a unit of survival, and we have to see to our own survival. And we imagine that the unit of survival is the separate individual or a separate species, whereas in reality, through the history of evolution, it is the individual plus the environment, the species plus the environment, for they are essentially symbiotic. The self is a metaphor. We can choose to limit it to our skin, our person, our family, our organization, or our species. We can select its boundaries in objective reality. And what we are experiencing is a bankruptcy of seeing this self as a unit of consumption that must always be buying and consuming to keep our capitalist political economy going. We can be liberated from that, and more people are allowing that waking up to happen, a waking up for the sake of life. My friends, this time, it's not just one Buddha. This time, everybody has to wake up. This time, everybody wants to wake up. This time, everybody can wake up. And without that, it's curtains, you know? So that's quite an interesting situation to be in. And we're waking up in so many different ways in the Great Turning. People are linking together in study groups. People are linking arms to say no to war and the fabrication of weapons. People are meeting in their towns and places to accelerate a great change. The great transition. So a beautiful part of the great turning is the transition culture. Becoming aware of how long we've been around, that we have a right to be here, that we have the authority of our 14 billion years of this living in this universe. And that also invites us to open our heart minds to the future ones and to their right to live on a planet that is not poisoned, that is not decimated, that is not denuded. And much of the growing amount of the work that reconnects that we do is also nurturing our capacity to not only reach back to the origins that feed our power, but to those who are coming after us, so that those of future ones can we're working for their sake too, you know. And you've come to be together and to listen tonight partly out of a desire that life go on. And it is that commitment to the future ones that has, I found, tremendously vitalizing and refreshing in my own life. So that you're here for this moment of great turning, your presence here, our presence here, our courage of heart and mind reaches out to draw strength from the ancestors and also inspiration from the future ones, so that we can act that we leave this planet inhabitable. Our love is sufficient for that. Our strength is sufficient for that. My closing poem is from Rainer Maria Rilke. It is the last of his sonnets in the Sonnet to Orpheus. And it is in a book that I, with my co-translator, translated. And during the time we were working on this, during the time of our invasion, the U.S. invasion of Iraq, and the time was so dark, and we felt such great futility, discouragement. But this kept us strong. This poem had a quality to bring us in touch with our strength and our faith and our true identity. So I'm going to say it to you. And then the first line is, "Quiet friend who has come so far." That's you. You've come a long distance through the ages. quiet friend who has come so far. Feel how your breathing makes more space around you. Feel that every time with the mindfulness of breathing in and breathing out. Feel how your breathing makes more space around you. Let this darkness be a bell tower, and you the bell. And as you ring, what batters you becomes your strength. My favorite line, so I'll have to repeat them. Let this darkness be a bell tower, and you the bell. As you ring, what batters you becomes your strength. Swing back and forth into the change. What is it? What is this intensity of pain? If the drink is bitter, turn yourself to wine. In this uncontainable night, be the mystery at the crossroads of your senses, the mystery discovered there. And if the world has ceased to hear you, say to the silent earth, I flow. And to the rushing water speak, I am. To the silent earth speak, I flow. To the rushing water, I am. And that's what you are. By the magic of thousands of generations, in this swiftly turning world, you've been given this flesh, this body, this house for your heart and mind, this sun, these stars, this soil. And you are not separate. Nothing can ever happen to you that will ever separate you from the living majesty of life and earth. Because that's your true nature. You belong. You're woven out of belonging. That is your strength.
1: 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Series theme music is performed by the Kronos Quartet from Pieces of Africa. Joe Rich is our general manager and editor. I'm David Barsamyan. Thank you for listening. We go out with background music from Joni Mitchell, Woodstock.

0: I'm Rick Smith, and this is Labor History in 2. On this day in labor history, the year was 1946. That was the day the Detroit Free Press reported that a grand jury had been convened to investigate the severe beatings of four Briggs UAW Local 212 officers over the previous 15 months. Recording Secretary Ken Morris had been the latest victim. He was brutally beaten May 31st behind his home. Arthur Vega, leader of Local 212's Flying Squadron, was viciously attacked by thugs in March of 1945 and suffered a broken arm and other injuries. Next, Local 212 Sergeant-at-Arms Roy Snowden was clubbed on two separate occasions, suffering permanent injuries. Then, in October 1945, Janora Dollinger, heroine of the 1937 Flint sit-down strike and founder of the Women's Emergency Brigades, was beaten so severely as she lay sleeping that she was hospitalized in critical condition for weeks. Since her Flint years, Dollinger had become active with Local 212. She served as a leading member on the union committee established to investigate the earlier beatings. Both the local and the international led investigations into the beatings and offered sizable rewards. Union militants noted the beatings benefited the company to be sure. Briggs had fired all four victims at one point or another for union activity. Strike preparations had been underway when Morris's wife found him with his head cracked open. The UAW waited for the grand jury's findings. By year's end, another Local 212 shop steward had also been beaten. By 1951, union officials demanded a second grand jury investigation. They accused Briggs of awarding a lucrative scrap contract to a local mob boss, Carl Renda, in exchange for anti-union thuggery. No charges were ever brought against the company, which insisted the violence stemmed from intra-union disputes.
1: Hello, I'm James Onike. I'm the program coordinator of the Communities of Color program. We are part of the Southern Tier AIDS program, and we're located in downtown Binghamton, 206-208 State Street. 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

0: Beg your pardon. 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Driver, come here!
1: In a rush, Mr. Druthers?
0: No time to chat, sir. I do apologize, but time is of the utmost importance. Driver!
2: It's me, Barnaby. What's wrong?
0: That's a very familiar tone, sir. I don't approve of it. Still, with a name in the papers, certainly one exudes an air of familiarity, I suppose. Can't be helped.
2: Barnaby, I'm in my walking clothes. It's me.
3: Harper Thorne?
4: Miss Thorne?
0: I didn't recognize you.
2: Clearly. Can I be of assistance?
0: If your schedule is open, we can discuss on the way. Driver, take us to 321 Putney. Half a sovereign if we're there in 20 minutes.
2: Half a sovereign?
0: Quite right. Apologies, sir. Make that half a farthing. I received a rather peculiar wire. Mr. Druthers, I'm at my wit's end. Please come on a matter of the strongest urgency. Lady Lenore Chuzzlebee, 321, Putney.
2: Lord Chuzzlebee's estate is in the northern country, but Putney must be their London home. A brother and a sister. Perhaps Lady Chuzzlebee enjoys the independence that the London home provides. The message is most curious.
0: Speaking of curious, why the, walking clothes?
2: Dressing in this manner affords me greater opportunities and fewer unwanted encounters. This morning, I visited Mr. Franks at the museum in my endeavour to learn more of the antiquities formerly owned by the late Duke of Blacas of France. Fascinating, to be sure. Barnaby, I fear you stopped listening at the moment I said antiquities.
0: Antiquities. I see. Interesting, I'm sure. I was considering the wire. Whatever is the urgency, I wonder.
2: It is unwise to conjecture. Wait until we receive more data. We will gain greater understanding in short order. You may wish to wait for the carriage to stop, Barnaby.
0: Are you coming, Miss Thorne?
2: I'll be along presently. I must make a few adjustments to my attire. Draw the curtain.
5: Come in, Mr. Druthers. Lady Chuzzlebee is expecting you.
0: Thank you, my good man.
6: Who is it, Jennings? Ah, Mr. Druthers. What an unexpected surprise. That will be all, Jennings.
0: Lady Chuzzlebee, I presume.
6: Thank you for coming, Mr. Druthers. We have not been formally introduced, but I have read of your exploits in the papers with great interest. In fact, I recall a case involving 5 buttons. I feel as though I know you, and I have need of your assistance, but I fear I am keeping you away from other matters. The papers failed to mention whether there was a Mrs. Druthers.
0: Indeed.
6: Yes. So, is there no one waiting for you at home?
0: Possibly.
6: You are a man of some mystery, Mr. Druthers.
0: It all rather depends on whether Mother is out at her bridge club. Ever since the club discovered something called bridge whist, she's been off it.
6: Oh, your mother! Oh, I had no idea. No wonder they mentioned nothing in the papers.
0: Mother prefers her privacy and wants nothing to do with my private inquiries. The term utter rot often leaps to her mind.
6: No!
0: Quite true. She considers anyone daft enough to require my services to be ill-equipped for proper society. Present company excluded, of course.
6: We can't help what thoughts escape the mouths of our loved ones now, can we? As you were so kind to drop in, may I offer you some tea? Or would a man of mystery such as yourself prefer something more rigorous?
0: A rigorous cup of tea would do nicely.
6: Oh, my. How daring. Jennings?
5: You rang, ma'am?
6: A rigorous tea for our guest, Mr. Druthers.
5: Chamomile?
0: Ta. Now, Your Grace, your communique mentions a great urgency. Ah, the door.
6: But I don't understand.
2: Thank you, Barnaby.
4: Miss Thorne,
0: your clothes are all sorted out, then?
6: Clothes? Sorted out? This is most shocking behaviour, Mr. Druthers.
0: No, we merely shared a hansom, and she needed to change her attire. Perfectly understandable.
2: I wish to freshen my appearance to present myself suitably when entering your lovely home, Lady Chuzzlebee. Please forgive Mr. Druthers' awkward phrasing, but as you know, great minds often work faster than lips.
4: Allow me to introduce Miss Harperthorne.
6: But why are you here, my dear? Is there an understanding between you?
2: No, indeed.
0: I assure you,
4: Miss Thorne
0: often misunderstands me a great deal. Now, as to your matter of great urgency...
5: Tea, your ladyship. Ah, I have only brought two cups. Shall I return with a third?
6: If you must. Don't mind Jennings. He is a dear thing. Sometimes his mind wanders. It must come with age, whatever age is. I'm not quite sure. Difficult to see beyond the moustache and white hair.
2: You don't know his age, Lady Chuzzlebee.
6: You know I really don't. But of course that's understandable. He is simply Jennings, after all.
0: So, getting back to the urgent business...
6: It is dreadful business. Shocking. I am much distressed. I...
0: Do you feel faint? Allow me to get you a chair.
6: I fear my heart must be racing. Is it?
0: I cannot hear it from here. Ah, beg your pardon. One moment. No, I still hear nothing.
2: Her ladyship's heart is on her left side, Mr. Druthers. Your right.
0: Ah, there it is.
2: Although you might find it already on her sleeve. Would you care to wait for the stethoscope or, in fact, a doctor?
0: We shouldn't wait when the situation is dire. But, in this case, I have nothing to compare your heart rate to, so I'll have to take your word on it, Your Grace. Can I offer you some tea and soft words of encouragement?
6: Just your presence has already calmed my nerves, Mr. Druthers. Now, surely you've heard of the Chuzzlebee Carbuncle?
0: Of course, of course, of course. Indeed. Still, it might assist Miss Adler if you added one or two points to its history.
6: What points would you like?
0: Let's start with all of them.
6: The Chuzzlebee Carbuncle has been in the family for generations.
2: How many generations?
6: The carbuncle was initially bequeathed to my grandfather, returning from the continent, the luminescent red gem and many other jewels, like a string of pearls, was given to him by a local chieftain as payment for safe passage through dangerous terrain. But legend has it that the gems were cursed. Those who possessed it were doomed. And now I have them, or rather, I had the carbuncle, but it is gone.
0: Oh, dear. Misplaced a carbuncle. Then again, there are too many carbuncles about nowadays, don't you agree? I never really thought about carbuncles until I started my private inquiries. Now there are carbuncles around every corner.
6: You shan't be frightened away by talk of the curse.
0: Talk of a curse? Of course not. The actual curse itself? Possibly.
2: Think of your mother. Surely Mrs. Druthers shares a differing opinion on the subject of curses.
0: She curses often, but only at home or under breath.
6: My grandfather passed on shortly thereafter. He was only 73.
0: My word. That's certainly something. So then your father possessed the gem?
6: He did, indeed. He scoffed at the notion of a curse. He seemed to believe he knew better. And he passed on 2 years ago.
2: At least the curse is generous in its timing. What makes you think the curse has followed the path to you?
6: Because of the letter. See here.
0: Ah, now the penny drops. I see. I see.
4: Miss Thorne?
0: What do you make of it?
2: The curse of the carbuncle is at hand, Claw. Curious indeed. How did you receive it, Lady Chuzzlebee?
6: It was delivered to the house. Jennings brought it to me.
0: How did you react?
5: Not well. Forgive my intrusion, Your Ladyship. Here's the third teacup.
6: Jennings.
2: May I see the envelope to the letter?
5: I believe it is still in the study.
2: With your permission, Your Grace, I shall follow your man Jennings.
6: Of course. Of course. Mr. Druthers and I will have some time to ourselves.
0: Ah, indeed.
2: How long have you been in service here, Jennings?
5: 2 years, miss.
2: Interesting. And where did you learn your trade?
5: The agency can vouch for me, miss.
2: I am sure. Ah, the study. The portrait here is of the late Lord Chuzzlebee, her ladyship's father?
5: Yes, miss. The envelope, as you requested.
2: Thank you. I see further correspondence on the desk from another Lord Chuzzlebee.
5: Her brother, Lord Alistair Chuzzlebee.
2: The Chuzzlebee estate went to Alistair.
5: Except for jewellery, her brother has generously afforded her an annual sum of 120 a year in the past.
2: In the past?
5: I'm sorry, I really can't say much more.
2: I believe you can, Jennings. Is there a change coming to the arrangement?
5: Only her ladyship, and of course Lord Chuzzlebee knows for certain.
3: What is the meaning of this, Lenore?
6: Alistair, how good of you to come. You know Mr. Barnaby Druthers.
3: The lack of decorum is unthinkable, Lenore.
0: But your Grace and I were introduced at the Duchess's gala.
3: Is that so, Druthers? I do not recall it. You left no impression on me.
0: Thank you, Your Grace. It is a skill to do so when my services require me to be unobtrusive.
6: Mr. Druthers conducts private inquiries, and I have asked Mr. Druthers to investigate the matter of the carbuncle.
3: Carbuncle? Ha! Look no further than the rascal, Ellington.
0: Ah.
4: Allow me to introduce Miss Harpethorne. Miss Thorne?
0: Lord Chuzzlebee.
3: Charmed.
2: Your Grace, you referred to someone by the name of Ellington.
5: With your permission, I shall return when called upon.
6: Yes, yes. Jennings, go.
3: A disgraced fiend.
6: Alistair, do not be cruel.
0: The plot thickens. Who is this Ellington?
6: Such a sad business. A lovesick young man who used to be in our service.
3: A thief and a scoundrel. We did not press charges, not desiring publicity, of course. Lenore, I told you we should not pursue this carbuncle business for the same reason. I am disappointed.
2: What was stolen?
6: A jewel, not the carbuncle, of course. Young Jim Ellington was in love with me and wanted a token, something of mine he could hold, as he knew, obviously, that he could not hold any affection from someone of my station. He stole a blemished pearl. I am unclear as to why he didn't steal the unblemished one. Do you have a thought, Mr. Druthers?
0: I do have thoughts, but nothing that adds to the discussion.
2: When was this prior theft? How long ago?
6: He ran off 2 years ago, and the pearl was never recovered.
3: Of course it wasn't. There are dens of iniquity all throughout London. I'm sure the proceeds of his crime were spent there. If he must pursue his private vices, he must do so without pilfering our coffers.
6: That is mere speculation, Alistair. There was no evidence whatsoever he had any vices of any kind. He was always polite and kind to me.
3: He aspired for more than kindness, Lenore. Now, Mr. Druthers?
4: Harpethorne.
3: I have important business to discuss, so I'll thank you for coming.
0: Ah, no need to thank me, Your Grace. I'm enjoying tea.
2: I think his lordship is recommending a faster sip.
0: Is that so?
6: Will you take the case, Mr. Druthers?
0: I accept it. Certainly.
6: Thank you kindly, Mr. Druthers. So kind of you to come. Oh, and you too, my dear. Jennings will see you out. Jennings?
5: This way, sir, miss.
2: Thank you, Lady Chuzzlebee, and to you, Lord Chuzzlebee.
0: Thank you for the rigorous tea, Lady Chuzzlebee. So what now?
4: Miss Thorne.
0: I feel we were getting somewhere, and his lordship simply cut it off at the stem.
2: Indeed. But when the web of intrigue offers us the tiniest thread, we must follow it, Barnaby. I shall visit a greater source of information than even Mr. Franks at the museum.
0: The library?
2: The Viscountess. You should go to your beloved Bovingtons and see if the gem was offered there.

0: Miss Thorne, what a pleasure. Will Mr. Druthers be joining us?
1: Unfortunately, he is detained elsewhere, but he sends his regards.
0: How thoughtful. He is a dear gentleman, a rare thing, especially during these troubled times. Of course, I do not gossip.
1: Of course not, Viscountess.
0: But the Prince of Wales and the gambling. Oh, shocking, shocking. I understand an army officer, William Gordon Cumming, was involved. Most distressing.
1: Gambling is not as uncommon as it was once thought to be.
0: It is not so much the gambling as the act of being caught gambling that is the greatest indiscretion.
1: You are always a welcome fount of knowledge in the kingdom.
0: Oh, thank you, my dear.
1: I wonder what news you may have of the Chuzzlebee estate?
0: Speaking of gambling, oh, you are indeed a sly one, Miss Thorne.
1: Is there a connection? I did not know there was one before asking.
0: Of course I do not gossip.
1: Of course not, Viscountess.
0: But Lord Alistair Chesilby has been known by his debts at the card table. Gambling may be a pardonable sin, but to be a poor gambler is simply unforgivable.
1: How great are his debts?
0: Great enough that I knew of them, my dear.
1: Indeed.
0: Speaking of knowledge, I would very much like to know whether Mr. Druthers was of service to the Duchess recently.
1: Not necessarily to the Duchess, but he would not deny a fondness between them. But did you know of the case involving an American magician and his German assistant?
0: Oh, do tell.
2: Bovington's was indeed the spot,
3: Miss Thorne.
1: What news, Barnaby?
2: The Red Carbuncle had been there, I am sure of it. A garnet of similar description, alleged to have been originated from an African coast, was transferred into the possession of the dealer. They didn't mention any curse, however.
1: I doubt a mention of it would have increased the value. Was the description given of the one who turned it in?
2: Nothing of note.
1: We must ride north to the larger Chuzzlebee estate. We must undertake to learn all we can of the first jewellery theft. If we understand the former, we will surely resolve the latter.
4: Never did such a thing, never.
2: Miss Ellington, is it? Yes, indeed. Our inquiry could offer exoneration if what you say can be proven.
4: But if only that were true, sir, he would have stood his ground at the time. But it is an impossible situation. His lordship made it so.
1: Miss Ellington, if we could step back to the beginning. You were both employed at the Chuzzlebee estate?
4: Yes, miss.
1: How long were you in service?
4: This is my fourth year. It would have been my brother's fourth year as well, but now he's gone.
2: Where has he gone?
4: I couldn't say, sir.
1: Couldn't or wouldn't?
4: I couldn't say. He ran. If you see him, send him my love. Oh, he knows, I'm sure. Just as I know, he is innocent. His lordship put him up to it.
1: Tell us what occurred.
4: He loved her ladyship far more than he should. I told him so, but he wouldn't listen. He lived to please her. She knew of his affection, and although she did nothing to encourage it, she did nothing to dissuade it either. He told me it was his lordship.
2: Lord Alistair?
4: It was Lord Alistair who told him to hold on to the lady's token. It was Lord Alistair who gave him a pearl, a memorable pearl, with a small black imperfection. He showed it to me, and I told him to return it quick, but his heart clouded his mind. Nearly a day later, he was accused of stealing. His lordship himself pointed the accusation, and knowing he was sunk, Jim fled.
2: What happened to the pearl?
4: Lord Alistair claimed Jim took it with him, but I wouldn't know.
1: What proof is there of your brother's innocence, or rather, of his lordship's complicity?
4: None. Truly none. It is simply Jim's word, and they would never believe him over his lordship.
2: I have many other questions.
1: But probably we have enough here, don't we, Barnaby?
2: Indeed. Thank you for your time, Miss Ellington.
4: Thank you, sir, miss.
2: Where to now, Miss
3: Thorne?
1: Back to your mother's, Barnaby. We have need of a certain item, and then to Putney, where I believe we can resolve the matter together.
3: Good evening, Mr. Druthers.
5: Miss Thorne?
3: I'll tell her ladyship you're here.
1: Before you trouble her, Jennings, a quick word.
3: Yes, miss?
1: I wonder, Jennings, of how much you are aware of the happenings before entering into the Chuzzlebee service?
3: Only what has been graciously told to me.
1: And how long have you been in service to her ladyship?
3: 2 years.
1: Are you sure it's not more? 4 years, perhaps?
3: Why do you ask?
1: I ask because of this. Is it recognizable to you?
3: Is it the pearl? I know, it's Mark. Wherever did you find it? He returned it after all.
2: He?
3: His lordship, I... Never mind. I believe I should inform Lady Chuzzlebee of your presence.
1: Not so fast, Mr. Ellington.
2: It's Jennings.
1: I think we can dispense with the false beard. I know a thing or two of false beards. I know them no matter how well they are made or how comfortably they are worn. I recognize the one you wore. I did not understand the reasoning for why you wore it until the investigation was underway.
3: I suppose you are correct. Jennings has run his course. I am indeed Ellington.
1: You had no record, Ellington. They made no report of the theft. You could have gone anywhere. Why did you stay in the employ of the one family who could recognize you?
3: In truth, I was training as a valet, and I could go anywhere for a short time, but I would have been discovered at any point if either Lord or Lady Chuzzlebee visited my new employer. Indeed, it might be further truthful to say I truly did not wish to leave.
0: Jennings, who is at the door? My word! It's Mr. Druthers. And is that my pearl you have, Mr.?
2: It's my mother's pearl, I'm afraid, with an artificial blemish.
0: But why would Jennings know of it? Jennings, turn around to face me.
3: Miss, my name is not really Jennings. My name is James Ellington, and I have never left your service.
0: But I don't understand.
3: Don't you? I suppose you wouldn't. But I must implore you to understand that I have always kept faith in all things, and I have never stolen from you. Ever. What came into my possession was given to me as if it were a gift. I only realized it was a ruse when it was too late.
0: And yet now my carbuncle is gone. It is clear who the thief is here. And this time we may demand satisfaction.
1: Mr. Ellington did not steal your carbuncle. He would not. He had already been accused of stealing one jewel. Why would he chance detection by stealing another, something even more valuable? He had no cause. Only one man had access and motive to steal both jewels. And I regret to say that this is in all likelihood not a foreign thought to you. Did you not recognize the similar handwriting of the letter invoking the curse with the same handwriting as your brother's?
0: Alistair?
2: Rotten bit of luck, what? But I don't suppose you will prefer to find satisfaction in a public setting at this point.
0: Regrettably, no.
1: Mr. Druthers has located where the carbuncle was taken, and with further investigation, we may discover its current location.
0: I no longer want it. It was an accursed thing, after all, for it has stolen my brother from me.
1: You now have the truth. But what of Ellington?
0: You have my gratitude, sir, and my kind thoughts. I regret that there is no guise you could wear that would shield the memory of the truth of this matter. But you need not fear of reprisals. I am sure Mr. Druthers would come to your aid if it came to it.
3: If I leave in your good graces, Your Grace, I will do so willingly.
0: Leave also with this, an unblemished pearl. I give it to you gladly. In front of these witnesses, if the gift gives you pause...
3: Thank you, my lady. It is a treasure I will hold in my heart all my days.
0: I must thank you, Mr. Druthers. I did not expect these events to have such an ending, and I fear I am overcome with emotion.
1: Love comes in many forms and in many guises. A gift for all seasons that is rarer than a cursed carbuncle or an unblemished pearl. How happy are those who discover it and hold it dear. But how often we find it is only recognized in its absence. Lady Chuzzlebee, we shall see ourselves out.

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Nutmeg Junction proudly presents Barnaby Druthers. Barnaby Druthers, London's second favorite detective, investigates mysteries with his intellectual partner, Harper Thorne. The classic Victorian-era tales take place in Victorian London, while modern Druthers stories take place in modern-day America. 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The Final Carbuncle. 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Starring Humphrey Ralston and Devin Richtmeyer. With Jandy Hanna, Christiane Morel Olson, David Macarelli, Ray Boucher, Kurt Boucher, Jason Kulas, and Jerry Crystal.

0: The luminescent red garnet held power over all who wished to possess it. They say Cornelius Chuzzlebee and a man named Talbot, the jewel's former owner, fought for it, and neither lived happily afterwards. When Cornelius passed, Alistair Chuzzlebee claimed ownership, but it brought him and his sister Lenore nothing but ruin and shame. Pawning the jewel did not alleviate the curse, and so the Chuzzlebee carbuncle remained a cloud over their estate, a source of torment even during what should be the happy times of the Christmas season.
1: Happy Christmas to you, Mrs. Kipling.
2: Shall I take your coat, Mr. Druthers?
1: I shan't stay long. Is your mistress, Miss Thorne, at home?
2: She can't move due to her injury, so she's conducting her experiments in the parlour to keep her mind occupied. I'm under strict instructions not to enter until her business is concluded.
1: That sounds like a conclusion to something, eh, what?
2: I can't look.
1: Allow me, Mrs. Kipling. Oh, dear.
2: How bad is it?
1: You weren't going on holiday in December, were you, Mrs. Kipling?
2: My January appears accounted for as well.
1: I was going to give you your Christmas present later, but you might need some soothing teas now. Happy Christmas, Mrs. Kipling.
2: Oh, thank you, Mr. Druthers. I'll put the kettle on.
1: Miss Thorne, any explosions expected in the next hour, or has armistice been attained?
0: Ah, Barnaby. It's a curious thing indeed, this fog machine. We are fortunate its only purpose was to create fog. In the wrong hands, and with more devious intent, a different chemical mixture in the machine may have resulted in greater danger.
1: I should think many combinations of powders, gases, and liquids in the hands of a scientist with an inquisitive mind might elicit the same result.
0: This inquisitive mind requires a celebratory tea. I shall ring Mrs. Kipling.
1: A pot is already being prepared as we speak. How is the leg?
0: Healing. Dr. Jellicoe believes I should be back to my usual activities in the new year.

0: Good news indeed. Before I forget, this is for you. Happy Christmas, Miss Thorne.
1: How thoughtful.
0: Expecting company?
1: Let us adjourn to the music room, where it's more presentable for guests.
0: And more fitting if they're carolers. Allow me to assist you, Miss Thorne.
2: Thank you for seeing me on such short notice, Miss Thorne, Mr. Druthers. I didn't know where else to turn.
1: Have some tea, Lady Chuzzlebee, and then when your mind is settled, you may tell us how we can be of service.
2: Thank you. Oh, dear, you are unwell, Miss Thorne.
1: My leg is on the mend. Think nothing of it.
2: As you know, Alistair has had his challenges as of late.
0: As of late? How marvellous to think of a time when it was not so.
2: I fear he has reached the nadir of his spirit. He is now obsessed with reclaiming the Carbuncle.
0: The Chuzzlebee Carbuncle? Formerly known as the Talbot Carbuncle?
2: The cursed Carbuncle, as far as my mind is concerned. I read a wire addressed to him.
0: Shocking.
2: It was addressed to Chuzzlebee. I thought it was meant for me.
0: Then that is perfectly understandable.
2: He's to meet a man named Ryder, James Ryder, at the Speckled Sow this evening. Oh, I just know that harm will come of this.
0: Rest assured, Lady Chuzzlebee, all will be well. You have placed your faith with us.
1: Lady Chuzzlebee, what is the exact mission? Is it to reclaim the Carbuncle? Is it to ensure the Carbuncle is not reclaimed? Or is it simply to protect your brother? We would appreciate clarity on the matter before we make assurances.
2: I wish to ensure my brother's safety. That is paramount above all else. I did not want the Carbuncle before, and do not want it now. But his obsession with it must end somehow.
0: I expect little success altering an obsession in a man. But as to his protection, he will at least have a watchful eye over him tonight. At least my own eyes, as Miss Thorne is not presently well enough to share hers.
2: Perhaps I could join you in this adventure?
0: No, no, Lady Chuzzlebee. The Speckled Sow is not an establishment a lady of your refinement should wish to expose herself to, I assure you.
2: All the same, I feel we two might create a strong partnership.
1: All will be well in hand, Lady Chuzzlebee. Do not fear. Barnaby will have a second pair of eyes to watch his back, as well as your brother's. Mrs. Kipling will see you out.
3: Yes, Mum. This way, your ladyship.
2: Thank you both. I am certain it was the right thing to involve you in this matter.
1: And now, Barnaby, you must find yourself a second pair of eyes.
0: I know just the man.
4: Ah, Droopy, there you are, old chap. Welcome back to the Grey Griffins Club. Care to play a few rounds of billiards? Frederick Gimble was the last to challenge me, and I took him for all he was worth, which at the time was just 3 sovereigns and 2 farthings, but he meant well.
0: Another time, perhaps. I need your help, Smythe.
4: Then you came to the right place, because I happen to be here.
0: Tonight I need to go to a rather rough-and-tumble pub called the Speckled Sow. Have you heard of it?
4: No, but that doesn't mean much, as most of my free time is with Gwendolyn Chambers. You know the Chambers, don't you? With the estate in Bullsmoor?
0: I'm surprised the president of the Grey Griffins Club has any free time.
4: As luck would have it, the greater the title, the less one is actually required to do. There is this marvellous invention I like to call the concept of delegation. One can simply delegate duties to others in the less powerful positions, and they have to go about and do the work for you. Quite wonderful, really. As president, I have the entire summer free to spend in Bullsmoor.
0: Ah, but now we have arrived in winter.
4: Yes, but not really the winter of discontent. I'm quite contented, really. Did you notice I won the Grey Griffin's Fisticuffs Championship again this year?
0: That skill may be of use tonight, because the Speckled Sow is a pub down by the docks in the East End.
4: Still, I wish I had fought someone other than Willoughby Splud. One feels better if one's opponent doesn't have to be woken up a half hour before the fight to take his pills.
0: We shall be down by the docks tonight, so we cannot represent ourselves in...
4: Down by the docks, you say? Well, I'm certain I can find something suitable. Oh, Jenkins! Jenkins, my man!
5: Yes, sir?
4: Find some sort of costume suitable for me to be worn down at a seedy pub by the docks, won't you, Jenkins? I wish to be in disguise.
5: Yes, sir.
4: Lead brothers, delegation. Ah, let's see. Here we are. The speckled sow. I can't say it's one of my regular haunts, brothers.
0: It was our quarry who chose the venue.
4: Oh, quite right, Ruby, old thing. At least for a pub by the docks, I am suitably attired, eh, what?
0: Smythe, if you're going to wear an eye patch with your disguise, you should refrain from lifting it up every 2 minutes. It defeats the benefit of that portion of a disguise. Eh, what?
4: Oh, but the thing about an eye patch is that it jolly well limits one's view somewhat. Then again, it does complete the look along with the false beard.
0: Our false beards are first rate, I agree. Let's go in.
4: Avast, ye scurvy dog! A flagon of ale before you walk the plank!
6: I beg your pardon?
0: 2 beers, if you please. What are you doing, Smythe?
4: I read this wonderful book by, Stevenson, I believe his name was. Adventure on the Seas, A Bit of Daring Do and all that.
0: Are you referring to Treasure Island by Robert Louis Stevenson?
4: That's the chap. So I decided, what would be more cunning than to dress as captain of a ship? Who would bother us then, I ask you?
0: Let's not lay it on too thickly. Perhaps silence is the better part of valor here.
4: Ah, right you are. Mum's the word, as it were. So be it. As long as we don't call attention to ourselves, nothing could possibly go wrong.
0: Too late for that, I'm afraid. Here comes Lady Chuzzlebay, dressed as a flower girl.
3: Aye, cheer up, Captain. Buy a flower from a poor girl?
4: Aye, I'm a captain indeed. And what had need of I for flowers?
0: How much? Lady Chuzzlebay, I presume?
3: It is I. Oh, isn't this marvellous fun, Mr. Druthers? Tuppence, if you please.
0: Perhaps we should all adjourn to the back.
3: What a grand suggestion. I shall join ye at the table, Captain, but ye best be a gentleman. I'm a good girl, I am.
4: Moved marvellously. Really fit in.
3: Do you think so? Wonderful.
0: Lady Lenore Chuzzlebay, may I introduce my good friend, Spaulding Smythe, current president of the Grey Griffins.
4: Delighted to meet you, Lady Chuzzlebay.
3: Charmed, I'm sure.
0: Lady Chuzzlebay, if you don't mind my asking, how do you come to be here?
3: I followed you, didn't I, Captain?
0: I think we can dispense with the characters while we're by ourselves at the table.
3: Of course, I knew where you would all be. I was the one who gave you the address. I just had to come. And what fun this is! It's like a masquerade. Wouldn't you agree?
0: Except there's no danger of being knifed in the back at a masquerade. So let's be careful and keep an eye out. Oh, how very interesting.
3: Do you see Alistair?
0: No. I see a playwright at another table, there by the name of Shaw, George or Bernard, I forget which. If we have time, I'd like to tell him I enjoyed a production of his called Candida. I think it was in South Shields. Quite good.
3: Perhaps my brother will not show, which might be for the best.
7: Excuse me, how much for the flowers, little lady?
3: Take the whole lot for all I care.
7: What's that?
3: Oh, yeah, tuppence for two.
7: And what if I wanted something other than a flower?
3: Oh, I'm a good girl, I am.
0: See here, we don't wish for any trouble, and we do not require any further conversation with you at this time.
7: Who's to stop me? You?
4: Move along if you know what's good for you.
8: There you are, Ryder. A word.
7: We're not done here.
4: Ooh, that was a close one, droopy old thing.
0: Did your brother recognize you?
3: No. I kept my head below the hat. He didn't see me, and
2: Thank you. I'm not accustomed to such behavior.
0: Nor should anyone.
8: A blue carbuncle? Are you mad?
7: Keep your voice down, man.
8: It is the Chuzzlebee carbuncle, or nothing at all. You said you had it in your possession.
7: I said I had what you wanted. The blue carbuncle is worth more.
8: Not to me.
7: Well, your lordship, you're going to pay me either way.
8: Unhand me, you cur.
6: Hey, mind the drink.
0: The fight is getting away from them. The whole pub will be engaged in it soon enough. I'm taking Lady Chuzzlebee out of here. Protect Alistair if you can.
4: See that, brothers? That's delegation. Never fear, your ladyship. The Grey Griffin's fisticuffs champion 3 years running is on the case.
0: Quickly, Lady Chuzzlebee. This way, out the back. There's a two-wheeler. This way.
2: Thank you, Mr. Druthers. Please take care of Alistair, won't you?
0: We'll get him out of there. I'm sure Smythe has things well in hand.
4: I say, that wasn't very sporting. Punching in the back? Not Queensbury rules.
7: You're not a ship's captain.
4: And you're not in a position to buy any flowers either. So we're even. Ah, Druthers.
0: Are you all right, Lord Chuzzlebee?
8: Barnaby Druthers?
0: We're getting you out of here. Carefully, your lordship.
8: Druthers, what were you doing at that pub?
0: I understand you were looking for the carbuncle. Are you in great debt again, your lordship?
8: To the point, Druthers, as always. No, I am not in debt. Or at least, my debt is the least of my concerns as it relates to the carbuncle.
4: Why do you want a carbuncle, of all things? Aren't they some sort of little red garnet of some kind?
8: It's a cursed thing. It was cursed when Talbot had it, cursed when my father had it, and when it was in my possession, I was cursed as well, and since I sold it improperly, the curse has remained with me.
0: So you know of Talbot. Family law told a different tale.
8: Lenore may have known only what father told her, but I learned the truth. It is only a vessel of misery until it is returned from whence it came.
0: So you do not wish to possess it yourself, or sell it for wealth?
8: I wish to return it, and end the curse that has befallen me.
4: That is a far nobler aspiration than simply possessing a jewel for its own sake. Gwendolyn doesn't care for jewelry, which is all well and good for me. However, it does mean I have to put more thought into Christmas gifting. Ah, yes, the Grey Griffins. I can be let out here. Driver!
0: Thank you, Spotty. Well played all around.
8: Thank you, Captain.
4: Captain no longer. Call me Smythe. Your lordship, you did have a wonderful right hook, and you did follow Queensbury rules. When you get this whole carbuncle business sorted, why not stop by the Grey Griffins? We might be interested in receiving you as a new member.
8: Thank you, Smythe, for the kind invitation.
4: There it is. Cheerio.
0: Last I understood its location, the carbuncle was pawned at Bovington.
8: And they will not open the books to advise me to whom they sold the item.
0: Ah, a problem of customer service. I know just the one who might be able to solve this little dilemma for us when Bovington opens.
9: Welcome to Bovington's. May I help you, ma'am?
3: My name is Mrs. Kipling. And yes, I would like to locate a jewel.
9: We have a lovely assortment right here.
3: I'm looking for a particular red garnet, a carbuncle once under the possession of the Chuzzlebee estate.
9: I'm sorry, but we no longer have that under our possession.
3: Then I would like to know to whom it was given.
9: Our books must remain confidential.
3: You do not wish to satisfy me? How dare you, sir?
9: Oh, please, Mrs. Kipling. Perhaps another jewel might be to your liking.
3: Do not trifle me with baubles of questionable virtue. I demand satisfaction. I demand to know the current location of the Chuzzlebee Carbuncle. And I would like to know now!
9: I'm sorry, Mrs. Kipling. I'm sure...
3: I am sure you were of no assistance or help whatsoever. I demand to speak with your superior at once.
0: Well, that didn't take too long, Mrs. Kipling.
3: Too long for my liking, Mr. Travers. Here's the address.
0: I know the address... And the man. You have done wonders to solve this mystery, Mrs. Kipling.
3: My Christmas present to you, Mr. Drovers.
10: I see you made your way back to the Promethean Club, Drovers.
0: Victor Rauntain, I presume.
10: At least you didn't introduce yourself by saying, perhaps you've heard of me.
0: Because we met before. Regarding the Star of Othrys affair.
10: I know. Have you come to return the jewel to us?
0: The Star of Othrys did not belong to you. No. In fact, I came to inquire on yet another jewel in your club's possession.
10: Which one? There are many in our collection.
0: May I see the collection?
10: No.
0: Ah. Not really the Christmas spirit.
10: There is little Christmas spirit at the Promethean Club. We are, unfortunately, in a state of transition.
0: Things are not going so well for the club. Could it be since you acquired a certain object?
10: What object is that?
0: A certain carbuncle?
10: You don't believe in such things, do you, Drovers?
0: The question is, do you? Is it fair to say the Promethean Club has been under some strain since acquiring the jewel?
10: How did you know?
0: You sort of implied it, Mr. Rauntain.
10: So I did.
0: My client can remove this curse and reimburse you for your expense and inconvenience for storing it for so long. And perhaps the Promethean Club would enjoy a festive celebration with the Grey Griffins. Perhaps you would enjoy them still if there were competitions to engage in. As memory serves, you still have an interest in rugby.
10: It is not the season for the sport.
0: Not outside, no. But the Grey Griffin's library is looking for a future use now that a duck has left the premises.
10: A duck? What are you on about, old sport?
0: A story for a different day, Victor. So, do we have a deal? Will you part with the carbuncle and exchange it for a profit, for a promise of festivities to come, and most importantly, for relieving you of a burdensome curse?
10: Why are you doing all of this, Gallas? I don't understand.
0: Perhaps because it is Christmas, Victor. Forgive me, I should have said it when I arrived. Allow me to say it now. Happy Christmas, Victor Rauntain, to you and to the Promethean Club.
10: Happy Christmas to you too, Barnaby Drovers.

0: tea for all your guests, Mum.
1: Thank you, Mrs. Kipling. And once again, thank you for your assistance at Bovington's that allowed this matter to come to a successful conclusion.
0: My pleasure, as always, Mum.
1: And so the Chuzzlewit Carbuncle is no more?
2: No more, Miss Thorne. Let it be the final carbuncle, as far as I'm concerned. But I'm sure Lord Chuzzlewit has more to say upon the matter.
3: I took care of the deed myself, Miss Thorne. I returned the red jewel to the country from whence it came, and I gave it back to the earth, where none may find it.
4: My brother is a changed man, and I am quite proud of him.
5: And we are proud to consider him a brother of the Grey Griffins. We will need your talents when we face off against the Prometheans on New Year's Day.
2: It is quite a redemption story. If you don't mind me asking, Your Lordship, what, pray tell, was the impetus for your change of heart?
3: Perhaps it was suffering under the curse, thus causing me to make others suffer in turn. But possibly it was not the carbuncle at all, for an angry, bitter heart can be a curse as well. Whatever was the cause, there was something in the season of goodwill and joy. I no longer wished to feel as I did. With your help, with all your help, everyone here, I have relieved myself of a great burden.
4: Hear, hear. Happy Christmas, Alistair.
6: Happy Christmas!
1: Ah, Barnaby, and I have something for you. 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
2: Miss Thorne, you're up and about more easily.
1: Returning to health every day. This is for you. Merry Christmas, Barnaby.
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The Final Carbuncle, written, created, and produced by J. Timothy Quirk, directed and produced by A.J. 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Modeste Fidelis, performed by Robert C. Fullerton. Additional music by Bob Eccleston, starring Humphrey Ralston and Devin Richtmeyer, with Jandy Hanna, Christiane Morel Olson, David Macarelli, Ray Boucher, Kurt Boucher, Jason Kulas, and Jerry Crystal. Some additional notes on The Final Carbuncle. The intro relates to the Talbot Carbuncle short story and the Chuzzlebee Carbuncle episode. Harper Thorne's injury will be part of a story to be told at a later date. Dr. Jellicoe is referenced to the good doctor in the story of Dr. Hylas. Smythe dresses as Long John Silver from Robert Louis Stevenson's book, which was published in 1881. Lenore dresses as a flower girl. Her demeanor is that of Eliza Doolittle. In the story, we reference that someone at the pub is a playwright, George Bernard Shaw, who wrote Pygmalion and may have received inspiration in seeing Lenore there. Christiane Morel Olson has played Eliza Doolittle on stage. Lunch the Duck was a reference to a aforementioned story. Victor Antaigne and the Promethean Club and the Star of Othrys are all part of the Star of Othrys story. The last in-studio episode that we recorded at WAPJ before we went to an alternative recording schedule and platform was the Chuzzlebee Carbuncle in March of 2020. This episode marks the first time we returned to the studio at this time. That is why we have written and recorded The Final Carbuncle. Finally, the fog machine at the very beginning is a reference to When the Fog Lifts. 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More Barnaby Druthers can be found on barnabydruthers.com. 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

0: I'm Rick Smith, and this is Labor History in 2. On this day in labor history, the year was 1998. That was the day GM workers in Flint, Michigan walked off the job. 9,200 workers with UAW Locals 659 and 651 had shut down a company which at the time accounted for 1% of the country's economic output. Production at GM plants throughout the U.S., Canada, and Mexico all came to a screeching halt. Many noted that what began as a localized walkout became the most significant strike against GM since 1970. Management had moved dies out of the metal center and shipped them to operations in Canada. In an act of international solidarity, brothers and sisters in the CAW refused to handle the dies. The seven-week strike was solid against a Wall Street attack on one of the last closed shops in the country. The strike was also popular with auto workers elsewhere, who confronted assembly line speed-up, mandatory overtime, and the constant fear of plant closures. It inspired GM workers in Indiana, Ohio, and California to also go on strike. Even workers at the Tennessee-based Saturn plant, touted as a model of labor management relations, voted to strike in response to threatened outsourcing. But the strike essentially ended in a standoff. The union had stopped GM from closing plants in Flint and Dayton, Ohio, at least for a while, and GM agreed to invest millions in modernizing the Flint facilities. But weeks after the strike ended, GM bosses avowed more union-busting attacks. They declared a two-pronged strategy. First, they intended to spin off the Delphi Parts Division as an independent operation. Then, GM announced they planned to close existing U.S. plants in favor of new facilities that assembled pre-made parts fabricated at non-union suppliers. The war against the UAW had begun. Like what you hear? Check out more at laborhistoryin2.com.
1: 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These singers bring their training and artistic expertise to a huge variety of repertoire from Gregorian chant to vocal jazz. 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

0: Welcome to Spirit in Action. My name is Mark Helpsmeet, and each week we bring you visits and conversations with people doing healing work for this world, hearing what they're doing and what inspires them and supports them in doing it. Welcome to Spirit in Action. I feel so privileged to bring you each month some of the incredible riches assembled by Peterson Toscano. There's so much he helps create on a variety of podcasts, among them Climate Change, Bubble and Squeak, Quakers Today, The Seed, Conversations for a Radical Hope, Stories That Stay, and many others. Once a month, I invite Peterson to choose among the riches he produces and share it for Spirit in Action. Today, he is sharing a powerful conversation from the Religion and Justice podcast with hosts Gabby Lucy and George Schmidt, who speak with John and Samuel Manier about their book, The Cross and the Olive Tree, Cultivating Palestinian Theology Amid Gaza. The episode explores indigenous Palestinian Christianity, the olive tree as symbol of rooted theology, and the spiritual challenge of remaining present in suffering while still honoring resilience. Find more about Peterson and the range of his works, podcasts, video, theological, and more at petersontoscano.com. Over to you, Peterson.
1: Thank you, Mark. Welcome to Spirit in Action. I'm your guest host, Peterson Toscano. I'm so glad you joined me today because we are diving into a conversation I believe we all need to hear. It comes from Religion and Justice. This is a podcast produced through the Wendlin Cook Program at Vanderbilt Divinity School. In just a moment, Gabby Lisi and George Schmidt will introduce us to two powerful voices in Palestinian theology, their brothers, John and Samuel Manier. They have just published a new book called The Cross and the Olive Tree, Cultivating Palestinian Theology Amid Gaza. And as you listen to them today, you'll find that this isn't just an academic discussion. It's a deeply personal journey through pain, resistance, and liberation. John and Sam are challenging all of us to look beyond our usual Western lenses and truly listen to the indigenous Christian voices of Palestine. Let's join the conversation.
2: Palestinian theology is indeed in a very difficult context, a very painful one, marked with suffering, no doubt about it. But if you come to Palestine and if you meet Palestinians, you also meet incredible human beings and incredible marks of hospitality and joy and laughter, like any other human beings around the world. When we look at Palestinian theology and while we tackle very difficult subjects and we express our pain and our suffering, it's important that we're not bound to those experiences, but we're also capable of laughing and capable of being joyful. More than that, you find in spaces of extreme oppression and suffering incredible beauty and at times also joy. Palestinian theology is beautiful and is joyful in the fact that it celebrates Palestinian humanity and it celebrates this amid a time of suffering, a time of genocide, where acts of generosity, acts of kindness are enhanced exactly because we're in a context of dehumanization. There's a lot of focus on Palestinian theology in terms of our oppression, but I think there's also a lot to be explored and focused on in terms of our beauty. And I think that part we want to enhance a bit more and reflect on.
3: In addition to what Sam just shared, also in academic circles, and for those who might be familiar with Palestinian theology, or at least a bit familiar with Palestinian theology, is that it very much says what it's not, right? It's not imperial theology, it's not colonial theology, it's not Christian Zionism. What we wanted to do as part of this book is also say what it is. And at times that means celebrating and naming the beauty and the joy within our tradition that I think very much affirms the humanity, as Sam mentioned, of the everyday Palestinian Christian. during a time of genocide. So it's not just what we're not, but also what we are.
4: Speaking to that beauty, you start out in the olive tree fields with your book, which I loved so much. It started making me reflect on my own time in southern Indiana with cornfields and picking different vegetables and thinking of that as a very grounded theological praxis. You have this really exciting passage that connected for me. You said, in many ways, this simple tradition of picking olives went beyond simply making our annual supply of tasty olives. It connected us to the land, to our family history and roots, and to St. George, who for us represents indigenous Christianity in Palestine. It slapped me across the face because I remember Cornel West will often say, I worship a brown-skinned Palestinian Jew. And just thinking about the indigeneity that is Christianity in Palestine.
3: Earliest memories of our Christianity was always connected to our family story. And our family is a very old and big Palestinian Christian family that happened to rebuild the church where St. George is buried in Palestine. And St. George is the patron saint of Palestine. So he's very, very important for Palestinian Christians. That sort of connection to St. George and our family, and of course the olive groves, all sort of interpret to one another. And this is also within the context of how our grandparents were kicked out of their homes in 1948 and their land was taken from them, including a lot of olive groves. And when me and Sam were thinking of different ways of introducing Palestinian theology, we could have just done the chronological type of typical academic kind of dry background of what Palestinian theology is. But we were writing during the olive harvest last year, and we said, no, let's indigenize the way we introduce Palestinian theology. For those who have been to Palestine know how the olive tree is so important for us. We wanted to use that as a metaphor for Palestinian theology and our indigeneity. And this is also connected to the spirit of the book that Sam might want to mention as well.
2: Yeah, and we wanted to begin with the point of departure of our own childhood and with our own grandparents who experienced the Nakba firsthand in 1948, because it was a moment of beauty. Nakba in Arabic means catastrophe, and it usually refers to the events between 1947 to 1949 during the great ethnic cleansing of Palestine. But also in Arabic, we say like the Nakba continues, al-Nakba al-Mustamirra, which means that the Nakba wasn't just an event, it was a structure of our colonization and dispossession of Palestine. More recently, genocide. My grandparents, John and I's grandparents, in 1948 were kicked out of their homes like many other Palestinians, and our lands were confiscated. Members of our family were killed or put into torture camps. And our grandparents survived and managed to stay where they were because they hid in the Church of St. George. When our grandparents spoke to us and were with us when we picked olives, it was the beauty of our tradition and the beauty of believing in who we are and what we are and how the land and the olive tree connected to our own indigeneity within Palestine, but particularly in the city of Elid, where St. George is buried, showed us that there's power in it, and there's imagination in it, in a way that no occupation, no bullet, no form of censorship can take that away. That power is what we wanted to communicate within the book. And that's why we chose the olive tree as this symbol of grace, a symbol of our own identities, to situate where and how Palestinian theology is done. We use the metaphor of olive oil to explain that there are different kinds of Palestinian theology, to show that there's Palestinian theologies, not Palestinian theology. We're not just a polemic speaking against Christian Zionism. We actually have many theologians coming in many different shapes and forms, contributing in many different ways, like olive oil.
4: Reading this was a real roller coaster ride. You'd take me into the lived experience of Palestinian suffering, but then also you'd be doing these really exciting theological movements. I just was excited and smiling because of the sophistication of the movements, the metaphor of the olive tree and the olive oil and the three different ways you use it. Before we get into that, I have another kind of stupid question. The St. George that I have in my head is the dragon slayer. He's on a white horse. I think he's using a sword. It's not a spear, right?
2: It's a spear.
4: And he's killing a dragon, and the dragon is kind of like alligator-like thing. And the horse stands between St. George and the dragon a little bit. It seems to me a colonial saint, a colonial symbol. Can you speak to how St. George is this saint of Palestine?
2: St. George is not the only one that is used for colonial co-option. So is Jesus, and so is the rest of the
4: Fair enough on that one, Sam.
2: There's two stories to St. George. One is the Orthodox tradition of St. George the Saint, who lived in the 4th century and kind of late 3rd century, early martyred in the 4th century, that his father comes from Cappadocia, nowadays it's Turkey, and mother comes from the city of Elid, Palestine. This is a story of a soldier who stood up for his faith against an evil emperor, Diocletian, and performed many different miracles associated with liberation and standing up for the oppressed, and eventually was martyred. The legend of St. George that was kind of crystallized in the 12th and 11th century speaks about like this heroic knight who saves a damsel in distress by killing a dragon. But in Palestine, it's more than that. The churches and the monasteries of St. George are associated with miracles, and miracles that often are associated with fertility, with blessing of agriculture, of liberation. It's not exclusively Christian. The Palestinian name for St. George for many Christian and Muslim is Al-Khadr, which comes from the Quran. And many Muslims associate St. George with this figure in the Quran called the Green One, Al-Khadr, which instructs Prophet Moses in different journeys and defeats different demons. So in Palestine, you have a mixture of Christian tradition, Palestinian folklore as well, associated with the saint, with the miracles and the agriculture, and Islam. St. George's Day was celebrated a few weeks ago, and you can see Muslims and Christians praying side by side in the churches and monasteries of St. George. This is a kind of figure that is transcending sectarian boundaries and is a liberative saint for all Palestinians.
3: In certain towns and neighborhoods in Palestine, you will see engraved St. George into the stone outside of people's homes. You walk in and you'll see statues from olive wood of St. George. You will probably go into the house of someone called George or Georgette, right? St. George is a huge figure here for us, and probably the most important saint in terms of its sort of role within lived tradition and religion in Palestine. It's interesting how the tradition of associating St. George with Europe and then eventually sort of starts with the Crusades. So it's not a coincidence that we see sort of this constant appropriation, one would say, of indigenous Christianity here in Palestine by Western empires and powers.
2: Just said that, as John said, there's a continuous thread of co-option in colonial theology from the Crusades to nowadays, with how St. George is portrayed as this Christian nationalist figure. But in Palestine, just to give you an example of the theology, the beauty of the saint and the veneration, is, you know, the famous icon of St. George spearing the dragon.
4: Yeah.
2: In certain places in Palestine, instead of the dragon, it's the apartheid wall. The symbol of the oppression and occupation is substituted from that dragon evil figure to the apartheid wall, which is the current dragon that is hurting us.
3: I'm actually working on an icon of St. George where his tail eventually becomes the wall itself to kind of speak to that, that is getting, has cracks in it and falling down. Just like in the icon, the dragon or the devil is trying to, you know, with its last breath, try and fight back, but has really lost the fight. But in many ways, St. George is almost there's a bit of humor to the theology and icon around St. George, because the imagery is also taken from the Book of Revelation with the white horse and sort of the victorious stance and the dragon coming out of the pit of the sea. It's almost playing on this, on the real story of St. George, which includes a lot of torture and pain and suffering, but it's actually presented as this big triumph of victory. So it's sort of connecting to ultimate victory through martyrdom and, one could say, failure.
4: It just hit me that when I graduated from Union Theological Seminary, one of the professors that I became fairly close to was Professor McGuckin, and he's Russian Orthodox. His wife paints icons. So Peter Heltzel, a good friend of mine, purchased one of her icons from her. And it's St. George in the very white horse, dragon at the bottom kind of spear. And then I didn't know this. I'd never read the back, but St. George the Great Martyr. It kind of makes me remember my encounter with your book, that Palestinian theology and Palestine in general, it's this almost cosmopolitan international space of contested land, but also contested concepts and terms. Like St. George is contested, right? How you define or who has ownership over St. George. And then even St. George the Great Martyr, right? You have the line, the definition of martyrdom is contested, evoking various meanings for different people. Palestinian theology, it's contextual, it's communal, but it's also contested theology, explicitly contested in a way that most liberal theology just is not, right?
2: First, icons are not painted, they're written. The theology of icons are ones that you write theology because of the incarnation. John is an iconographer, so maybe he can explain that a bit more later. But just a point for if there are any Orthodox listeners, or even if there aren't, it's good to know. In terms of the contested identities and terms, it's very much highlighted in Palestine. When you come to Palestine, everything is sensitive. Every word, what you use, definition, saints, religion. It's because Palestine is this focal place, is this a focus of different empires coming and going, which is different Palestinian theologians have written about. But it's precisely because of this event in Palestine, in the Nakba, that completely changed the whole region, that terms have become very contested and oftentimes oxymoron. When you think about an Arab Jew, a Palestinian Jew, people can't think that both can be reconciled, even a Palestinian Christian. And that is because the portrayal of Palestine and the whole region in general has been used very much with theological language that has been incredibly harmful. Our elders in Palestinian theology describe this kind of harm through the spiritual Nakba that people went through, not only the physical one of the body, but the spiritual one. And therefore, all of these terms, like, for example, the term Israel in the Old Testament can be very controversial in a Palestinian church, because it seems to blur the line between biblical Israel and modern day state Israel. So all of these terms and contestions are ones that are really inherent and amplified in Palestine, precisely because of the theological misuse in the matter. We often overlook words, and we often overlook the meaning of words. And John and I, when we do Bible studies, we have a mentor who's a Jesuit priest, and we look at the Bible in four different languages, and you know, we always look at the words. That's part of the living kind of the living scripture, that the words actually really do matter and they do illuminate a lot. Both can be very oppressive and also can be very liberative at the same time. So, yeah.
3: Just to add to another reason why I think Palestine tends to be associated with contested terms, and that is because it has been largely supported by liberal forces, theologians, intellectuals, and movements in the West. That is to say that obviously we can think about the sort of Christian Zionist who's a fundamentalist and very right-wing in many ways, who would be supportive of Zionism. But the project has been very much supported by these liberal camps that come and are influenced after the Holocaust and the Shoah. So you have a lot of theologians and Christians who are coming out of sort of a post-Holocaust theology and are within liberal spaces and very much supportive of social justice. And they'll support every single thing when it comes to sort of typical progressive liberal ideas and movements, except Palestine. there will always be an except for Palestine. And therefore, you find this, everything tends to be contested in Palestine when we're engaging, especially in theological or Christian circles, because you'll obviously have those who tend to be more fundamentalists who, you know, would be very much supportive of Zionists, but you'll have both progressive and liberal theologians fighting amongst themselves about Palestine. You can also think about it in terms of the broader political movement, right? This is not just limited to theological and Christian spaces. Think about American politics. I know things have changed a lot within the 2 years, but Democrats, as much as Republicans, have supported Israel completely. So think about how the genocide started under Biden, but continued with Trump. Because of that, Palestine is oppressed also when it comes to these very basic terms and basic values and principles that get cracked down by the liberal and progressive forces within the West as well, if that makes sense.
4: Yeah. It absolutely does.
5: And I just want to get a little bit more background on both of your histories here. If I recall correctly, your father is Greek Orthodox. Is that correct? And then you just mentioned that you are currently mentored by Jesuit priests. Love the Jesuits. I'm not going to go down that tangent. I love Jesuit tradition.
4: Shout out to the Jesuits.
5: I will always shout out the Jesuits. Always will do it. Jesuit educated, very proud about that. But you all and everything I've seen when, like, in bios describing you, identify as Palestinian Christians. Could you talk a little bit about how you identify and why you identify as Palestinian Christian?
3: People have to remember that Palestinian Christians are a super small community. Palestine and historical Palestine, we're talking about around 100 figures range between 160 to 180,000 Christians. So we're a small community, and we're at the heart of where Christianity started. Therefore, it's super ecumenical. So it's impossible to be a Palestinian Christian and not engage with the different traditions. As we mentioned, our father's side is Greek Orthodox. Our mother's actually English. So her side is Anglican, Protestant. Our mentor's a Jesuit priest. Another of our mentors is a Greek Catholic nun. It's just impossible to not engage with one another. And a lot of our movements, organizations, and our families are very ecumenical. I often laugh about this story, but once I went to an Anglican service in Jerusalem, and there was a Palestinian couple sitting. She's Catholic and he's Greek Orthodox, but they go to an Anglican service, right? It's kind of embodied within Palestinian Christianity that transcends sort of the typical traditional sectarian or church lines.
2: Our Christian heritage associated with St. George, a venerated saint very much in the Greek Orthodox Church, is part of our indigenous identity. It's not only a part of our sectarian affiliation or whatever, the church that we belong to, it's part of our indigeneity. Even if I go to a non-Greek Orthodox church, my connection to the traditions are very much connected to my own Palestinian identity. Palestinian Christian identity is always one that is very much fluid, like John mentioned. And it's actually in the later periods during the colonial era that these sectarian boundaries started to be formed, Lutheran, evangelical, Catholic, and so on, that started really forming and creating these institutions that separate at times. But in the core is a deeply ecumenical, colorful Christianity that is hard to define. And in fact, when people try to define John and I, they don't know if we're evangelical, they don't know if we're Orthodox. We ourselves don't know how to describe ourselves in terms of which denomination we belong to.

0: There's a passage that I was hoping either one of you could read or I could read out loud.
1: Go ahead.
0: Here it is. This was a rough passage to read. Every word in this book is accompanied by the screams of children, images of destruction, bodies torn by violence, torture, and rape, stirring in us a profound sense of guilt rooted in our despair and the inability to stop the forces. Alongside these horrors, the hypocrisy of the West, the incompetence of world leaders and international institutions, the gaslighting, the apathy of bystanders, and the performative activism done for self-importance or career advancement stir a deep sense of rage and disgust. Truly, the crucified people of Palestine are living the profound mystery of the cross under the weight of the empire. Mary's cries echo through the bereaved families. And then you go on, and you, in another passage, you say, "We hope, like Mary Magdalene, in the darkness and pain that we too will one day discern the voice of resurrection, giving us the strength to endure and to empower others." I don't really have a question after that. That was just a really hard passage to read for me.

0: 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I'm your guest host, Peter Santoscano. If you are just joining us, we've been listening to John and Samuel Munayer unpack what it means to cultivate a theology of resistance in Palestine, one that doesn't look away from suffering, but still finds a way to celebrate beauty, resilience, and joy. It's a powerful reminder of how deep roots can sustain us through the longest silences. Still, it's not an easy conversation. We're going to take a short break, but please stay right where you are. When we come back, we will rejoin Gabby, George, John, and Sam to see how these spiritual insights translate into daily real-world practice. We'll be right back.
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1: Welcome back to Spirit in Action. I'm your guest host, Peterson Toscano. We are returning now to the second half of our featured episode from the Religion and Justice podcast. Before the break, we heard how the cross and the olive tree, a new anthology of Palestinian theology, reframes our understanding of indigenous faith in Palestine. In this segment, the group dives into the messy, practical side of spiritual resilience. As you listen to this half, I invite you to think about what it looks like to stand for justice and to hold on to hope in moments of rapid, unpredictable change. Let's head back to Vanderbilt Divinity School for the rest of this conversation.
2: The colonial project, as it's been described in places like India to me, where the British will move into an area and then they sort of do a divide and conquer by putting surveys out there. And they'll say, like, are you a Hindu or are you Muslim? Or, you know, and they'll go down the line and Indians will like sort of check multiple belongings, right? And the British will go, no, I'm sorry, you can only pick one, right? And the fluidity of indigenous religious experience is far more multifaceted. So your description almost just reminds me of, we're almost bringing a colonial lens with going like, well, what kind of Christian are you really, guys?
3: You said, and I highlighted it and I underlined it, might as well have folded it myself, but you said you wanted to discuss what qualifies as Palestinian oil theology. You said not all olives in Palestine produce Palestinian olive oil. People might pick olives on stolen land, as the Israeli settlers do. Some might export the olives outside of Palestine, and others may let the olives rot and fall off the trees. That is to say, not all theologians in Palestine are speaking, doing, living Palestinian theology. Could you say a little bit more about that and that distinction that you chose to make?
4: When we tried to introduce what Palestinian theology is, we really had to think about what qualifies as Palestinian theology. And what we're trying to do here is both widen the definition of what Palestinian theology is, because oftentimes people think it's only in one place. It might be just amongst academics, or it might be just amongst the clergy, or even it might be a particular type of church or tradition. And what we wanted to do here is widen it. But also what we're trying to do here is internally critique also other Palestinian Christians who engage in so-called Palestinian theology, but either don't write or don't produce the theology that is within Palestinian indigeneity, or is sometimes used to further oppress Palestinian, right? So just because you are a Palestinian Christian who is engaging in theological writing, it doesn't mean that you are doing Palestinian theology per se, but actually the specific definitions that we at least like to work with in understanding the field and also the purpose of why we're doing what we're doing.
5: The Palestinianness and Palestinian theology not only has to do with how we do the picking of olives, and or do we let them rot, or do we let our olive oil dilute, and the form of the, you know, the analogy to the theology, but it's also what it's meant for. And if your theology is not meant for the Palestinian people, accounting for their experience, then you're writing for a different audience and for a different aim that is not in Palestine. If Palestinian theologians do not discuss the settler colonial project of Zionism and do not try and articulate a theology that is liberative, then one might question, who is this theology for? And why is it articulated in this way that is pushing out a major factor of Palestinian identity in it? Therefore, one can say that even a Palestinian Christian writing a theological piece is not doing a Palestinian theological product. It is a different kind of product. As John said, that's an internal critique, and it's important to hold us accountable. Because if we are seeking to make the gospel relevant to our people and credible, we have to make it in a way that accounts for our experiences and

0: proclaims and yearns for liberation.
1: This internal critique reminds me of, I don't know if you said it in the book or just an interview that I saw of yours. I think, Sam, you were even the one that mentioned it, that Palestinian theology as an olive tree, there needs to be a certain level of pruning that takes place for the tree itself to live. In that initial comment you talked about in terms of decolonization, could you say more about that?
0: We're speaking about the movement. We're speaking about bearing witness to our faith and to the oppression of the people. If we are going to give a blind eye to the oppression that we inflict on one another, then it's going to harm the olive oil that we produce and the olives that we grow. Sometimes trees need to be pruned. If we are the olive tree, to take that analogy, there are blind spots and limitations that we all hold. And in order for us to grow, is that process of pruning, of highlighting the weaknesses, the limitations that we have. That is something that is missing sometimes in Palestinian theology, that it's very much focused on the critique of empire, but not in the building an alternative. And when you build an alternative and focus internally in building that community, there's always going to be a process of critiquing one another. That's a good thing. That's something we need and something that we can grow further. So it's incredibly important. And that's why we wanted to create this book as a collective of people, where we have multiple different perspectives from multiple different geographies who are speaking and maybe not at all times agree with one another, but are mimicking this olive picking process that is of community building to ultimately articulate your theology without any kind of critique and constructive criticism is basically letting yourself or the olive tree, for example, grow wild and not be fruitful in the best way. That's important for us Palestinian Christians, not only Palestinian Christians, but the forces of colonizations are so strong and powerful that we cannot escape it all the time. And it's a daily process to decolonize yourself. We also are people who are able to do a lot of harm and evil. Even if we are Palestinian and defending our people against the genocide, we also have the capability of harming one another in great ways. Then I'll just end by saying that that kind of internal focus that John and I and others are putting on is really inspired a lot by other liberation theology traditions like Black liberation theology, how James Cone embraced that kind of critique to a certain extent of the womanist tradition of his brother Cecil Cone, Gerard Wilmore, who kind of pushed Cone. Cone embraced that critique to one way or another and created a legacy of Black theology together with his peers. That's something admirable and something we want to replicate in Palestine, because a movement is not focused on a celebrity or a spokesperson. A movement has its whole members. A tree has many branches. It has its roots, it has its leaves, it has its fruit. And we need to be like that, not focusing on one person and on one voice.
2: You've mentioned it in the text and also a few times here today with George and I. It's about believing in the gospel and the good news of the gospel. And you write that you were concerned about leaping from Good Friday to Easter Sunday without fully entering the long silence of Holy Saturday, and that you may risk overlooking or even glorifying suffering when that occurs. I was raised Catholic, became a Protestant for a hot minute, went back to Catholicism. That's a story for another time. But I love Good Friday, but I often overlook the long silence of Holy Saturday. You are writing in the middle of genocide. So I guess my question for you, what kind of internal controls or things were you both thinking about when you were shaping this text to help you not run the risk of overlooking the suffering that you're currently experiencing, that your communities are currently experiencing, or even running into the glorification of that suffering?
3: Us and the contributors, the six amazing contributors, we're writing in very difficult times. One of our contributors, his family are still in Gaza, hiding in the church, being starved, and bombs are falling literally a few meters from them, and in two instances, right on the church as well, the churches. Other contributors are living under military occupation, others in the different systems of apartheid here. most of us are under threat of being arrested for what we say and what we do. So we're writing in a very difficult time. We would meet so many Western Christians, even before the genocide, but still during the genocide, who constantly want to ask us about hope. What gives you hope? We felt like it was them just wanting to feel good about themselves, because if we feel good, then they are okay as well, you know? And it became almost like a commodity. What we're trying to say here to people is, let's not move so quickly to this resurrection and hope straight away. But actually, let's focus on Holy Saturday, which is probably the most important day for Palestinian Christians. And it's connected to a very indigenous ceremony called the Holy Fire Ceremony here in Jerusalem, but it spreads across Palestine. We just wanted to be super real with the moment that we're in, and that we too can sometimes jump over Friday too quickly and into Sunday. And sometimes there's a danger of us even glorifying the suffering and saying, you know, look how amazing the people of Gaza, they're still living and doing all these things, in a way that dehumanizes their real reality and suffering and takes away from the urgency to act in order to stop this genocide as soon as possible. So it was kind of like an invitation for people to stay in Holy Saturday and to look at Mary Magdalene as the main figure to follow during this very difficult time of tension.
0: Holy Saturday really is a day of trauma, because it is a day where Christ has been crucified, the crucifixion has been done. There's no Easter Sunday, there's no resurrection yet. It's silent, it's full of fear. It's a trauma that we could relate to as people living in Palestine. Either people would come and focus too much on the suffering that was going on, which we already know that is happening. It's occurring on us, and it's important to recognize, or would straight away proclaim like the resurrection hope, and that all is good, and kind of taking away from the moment of the cross. But actually Saturday, that moment of trauma, is a way where we felt was the mood, the correct theological modality to be in. And in fact, when we were meeting with other Palestinians to speak about this, people were silent. People didn't have any words. People needed that place to just sit in silence with people. It's an important transition before speaking about hope, because the stakes are very, very high. It's important to sit with that kind of feelings of despair and lament together.
4: Here at Winland Cook, we explore intersections of class, religion, labor, and ecology, uncovering their implications for justice and deep solidarity in our pursuit of a more equitable future.
1: You write that the main component to be extracted from olives is oil. So if the olive tree is this metaphor for Palestinian theology, the oil is its various products. You say there are three primary uses of olive oil and three main theological spheres in Palestine.
0: If the olive grove, the olive tree, is the reality, the farmer who picks the olives is the theologian, and ultimately, what is made is the theology, which is that wrestling of experience and reality. So in that sense, we wanted to kind of illustrate again the indigeneity and redefine Palestinian theology in our own terms through the land. John and I were thinking about Palestinian theology and actually asking ourselves, what is it? What is Palestinian theology? People can quote a few books and mention a few names, but we felt that there are other people who are as important, if not more, in these times that deserve attention and deserve to be in that table of discussion. So the first is the Palestinian church. There's a specific role the Palestinian church and the clergy have in Palestinian theology. They often are the main communicators to the Palestinian people about that theology. In their sermons, in their prayers, they bring their own identity and have been shepherds to the community for a long time, and I've borne witness. That symbolizes the olive oil that's in the church. So if you come to Palestine, you see that olive oil is often used in the church on tombs for blessing of people, of anointing, symbolizing the Holy Spirit, but also farmers bring their olive oil to be blessed by the clergy. It shows you the kind of theological sphere that the Palestinian church has. The olive oil in the church can be a metaphor for that. At the same time, what is probably the most well-known form of Palestinian theology is the olive oil soap, what we call the olive oil soap. And that is the Palestinian Christian advocacy or academic work that is used to cleanse yourself from the toxic colonial theology that is present in our reality, akin to like using olive oil soap to clean your body. That's the main way Palestinians, we use mostly olive oil soap. That's really good for you, really good for your skin. It symbolizes that cleansing that Palestinian Christian advocacy, activism, academia does against the colonial theology. And that's the books, the podcasts, the films, the articles. But then there's a Palestinian foreign theology that is often overlooked both by internationals and Palestinians, that is the theology of the people, the lived theology of the everyday. And here we use the olive oil that is used for illumination through lamps. When you press olives, there's an extract in that process that is not fit for consumption and you shouldn't use for soap or for blessing people in the church or for consumption. And that extract is used actually for the lamps. So it's mostly accessible. It's very cheap, not to say that it's not valuable, but it's a fitting analogy to say that there's an olive oil that is articulated by the people themselves. It gives you light in times of darkness. And in that way, we wanted to show that there's many layers in Palestinian theology and that there are missing elements for people when they think about Palestinian theology. They don't usually think about the farmers, the grandmothers, the artists that are doing theology themselves, but are, you know, excluded from the conversation because they do not have the academic degrees or they are not clergy, you know, they don't have the title of being ordained. But yeah, that was the kind of way of making sure that we redefine Palestinian theology on our own terms through our own experiences and traditions, and that we really show that there's different layers, like there are different uses for olive oil.
3: So in that spirit of sort of the olive grove being the context, the theologian being the farmer, and the olive oil being the theology, and therefore producing olive oil for church, olive oil of soap, and olive oil of the lamp, we really wanted to mimic the spirit of the picking itself. When we go to the olive groves and pick the olives, we do it as entire families and communities, young, older, children, whatever status you come from in terms of your education, you go to the grove. We wanted that to be a theological project, because many times we think about how does one do theology or what method should I use or, you know, all these technical questions, but we don't always ask the question of who are we doing the theology with? The who is super important in orientating ourselves towards a communal theology, but B, one that is, you know, does justice to the poor and the oppressed in our communities. It was kind of like an effort to do that. And that's why the book also has the 8 contributors, and also is the foreword is written by 2 of our theological elders who are in their 90s to kind of mimic that passing of the torch. And as we mentioned in the book, is making Palestinian olive oil soap, but with slightly different recipes.
1: You brought up the contributors. Do you think you could just walk us through your contributors, say a little bit about them, and maybe just like a little teasing of their chapter?
3: In addition to Samuel and myself, we have 6 other contributors. And we also try to logically build the book in a way that makes sense and takes you on a journey. The foreword is written by Reverend Naim Atik, who's sort of the father of liberation theology, and then Auntie Sidir Diabes, who's sort of the mother of Palestinian liberation theology, and then me and Sam write the introduction. But after that, we have Yusuf Khoury, who's a Palestinian Christian from Gaza, who writes about the history of Christianity in Gaza, but he also looks at Teta theology. Teta means grandmother in Arabic, so it's grandmother theology. He looks at his grandmothers as theological sources, and he engages with that content. After that, we have Marah Sarji, who's from Nazareth. She's looking into the genocide in Guatemala and connecting it to the genocide in Palestine, and also looking at some of the theological lessons to be learned from the two. After that, we have Azmera Amori Davis. She has one grandparent who's Palestinian, and then her other family is African-American. She brings in Palestinian liberation theology and Black liberation theology into conversation, but specifically the womanist tradition. After looking at those different contexts of Guatemala and the Black experience in the US, we have Lama Mansour, who looks into divine imagination, and she's also from Nazareth, and how important it is to use divine imagination during these times of genocide when colonialism seeks to control the way we think about time. After that, we have Daniel Monaro, who's actually one of our brothers, our older brother, write about reconciliation and liberation. How can we look at coexistence together? Can we say the word reconciliation in this type of moment or not? So I think that's a very practical chapter in there. After that, we have Shadia Kupti, who's also from Nazareth, who engages in Palestinian theology and indigenous theology in Turtle Island, and to look at some of the lessons learned there. And at the end, it's our chapter on martyrdom.
1: That is a powerful roster there of chapters and writers. There's a quote that's attributed to St. Augustine that says, hope has two beautiful daughters, anger and courage, anger at the way things are and the courage to change them. So what makes you angry and what gives you courage?
0: What makes me angry is people laughing at the suffering of other people, like the Israeli soldiers who are going to different Palestinian homes and wearing the women's underwear. What has made me really angry is a very specific rape case that happened in one of the Israeli prisons. It's called Sde Teman. Basically, the rapists have been applauded by Israeli society. So angry. I can't even think about that thing because I can't deal with the emotions yet. I just kind of like brush it off. But I need to sit with it, and it makes me so very angry. Second thing that makes me really angry is because of my work in the humanitarian sector. It's seeing all of these stupid mechanisms being set up by the US and the world, and it's not going to work. They're not trusting the verified, community accepted mechanisms of aid and reconstruction and early recovery for Gaza. And we're just entering into another snowball effect of problems. Everything is set up with bad faith for things to fail. And that is so hard to engage in a system that is, it's like engaging with someone who has bad faith and is not there for you. But imagine that as a systematic way of governance. Mm-hmm. The third thing that makes me angry is that Palestinians are not given a voice to articulate a vision for their self-determination and liberation. It's like two-state solution, one-state solution, early recovery in Gaza. Palestinians are always squeezed out of the conversation, so we never have a place to speak and to voice. It's ultimately not going to work if Palestinians are not in the table and leading it. What gives me courage is that it's not about myself. It's not about me. I am part of a larger movement and historical tradition of people who are staying in the land and trying to do something better for the people. So knowing that I am at least partaking in my best abilities with what St. George did to other saints, to my grandparents, and hopefully also the next generation, means that I am a part of a movement that is beyond my own capabilities and my own fears, but something that is beyond myself. And then lastly, what gives me courage is that being in a revolution is not a means to an end, but is an end in itself. I might not see days of liberation and redemption, but I know that living a life of love and of revolution against empire is in itself an end in the long fight for justice. And that gives me courage to keep going on.
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5: 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Thank you so much for spending this hour with me on Spirit in Action. And thank you, Mark Helpsmeet, for the honor of sharing these stories. I hand the controls back to you.
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1: 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Once again, that's a First Friday opening reception for There Are Four Lights, Friday, June 5th at the Bundy Museum.
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3: Retire me never. I quit when I fail. I'm not a quitter though, so quit thinking I will. You must be dumb, think you ain't in the deal. Your rhymes make me sick, you stink thinking you ill. Chill, and that's putting it nice. I'm in a good mood, so I'm being polite. I'm a genius. I mean,
4: what is your favorite word?
5: Oh, you're asking a writer what their favorite word is? What are you, this is communist Russia? Let's go with current favorite word, because that's what, anytime you ask a favorite, you should always say current. Gives a nice way out.

0: The wise men. 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A room full of hungry men playing zithers carelessly. I am the answer. I am the stem. I am the stones to surround gold. All of the moons palpitate. My fear is in their eye. Hold fast, steadfast, as fast as you can run. We can dance. I am played and I am plucked. This is the music that quivers in veins. There is a conspiracy among the fools to prolong the explanations, then kill quickly. I am the knife. I am the zither. I am the shoreline waving the water. They are the wise men. Ghosts and letters open on the floor, tricking me to trip and fall into their plan. All along, evermore, their play toy, their practice, their king. I live to pluck the strings for them.
1: 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This is Binghamton Gold, broadcasting from the Bundy Museum in gorgeous Binghamton, New York. 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That was Joseph Emmerich Alston reading his poem, The Wise Men, followed by my absolute favorite Alston song, The Foxes, from his project 1982, and that's the only place you're going to hear it because he's never played it. Yes, we're spending the hour digging through the gold of Joseph Emmerich Alston.
2: No.
1: Singer, songwriter, philosopher, writer, thinker, humanitarian, a patriot, a lover of cats, and I'm sure he loves other animals too, including foxes. And he loves trees, including hickory, oak, and maple, and perhaps others. Joe, thanks so much for coming by. Where do we start?
3: Oh my God. Did you say patriot?
1: Yeah.
3: Oh,
1: so actually, I should preface one more thing. I want the listeners to kind of get a sense of what's in store for this episode.
3: Mm, I would like to get a sense of what's in store.
1: Awesome. So we've got poems that are written and read by Joe. Mm-hmm. We've got the Emmerich album. We've got the 1982 Emmerich album with 9 tracks. We got the Slaves original album with 9 tracks, the Slaves Arcata 9 tracks. I've got Milkweed. I've got the Slaves live at the Cyber Cafe. I've got tracks from the Slaves on Tour from Miles McNulty Davis. I've got the Milkweed album from 2013, Dream of an American Family, Electric EP, Joe Alston live at the Cyber Cafe, so many sets there. Milkweed at Kingsley's when you open for Ludicky, Old Man Ludicky. Milkweed at the Old Union. And I got a bunch of questions. Joe, where do we start?
3: Wow. Well, they do always say start at the beginning, but I can't remember the beginning, so I don't know.
1: The poems. Let's talk about your writing.
3: Right.
1: Talk about your writing. Are you still writing?
3: Yeah, you bet.
1: Mm.
3: Yeah.
0: 1982. On the year I was born, elephants walked down 42nd Street, ready to ride away into an Indian anthology. The day after my birth was marked with a lack of balloons and naked men without a suitable name for their predicament. Today, I drew a star on my back marked for withdrawal and watched as the night stayed darker and I had missed the sunset. I look at men and they do not see what I mean, but know it all when I'm gone. Van Gogh, Rambo, what is the point of a great life if it is only meant for after the life is gone? And we can live in the luxury of having time to read, to stop and look again, to sit and discuss, create themes and meanings, background checks and interviews, pictures and songs, references and notes, to judge a man by his death and what comes after. Write in the books of history that on the year of my birth, a herd of elephants walked through New York City with drawn faces and homesick expressions. Tell them that I've ridden off into the sunset I didn't have time to see, and that my ghost is buried under the year I was born, trampled by the hoofs of elephants and imprinted forever where no one will think to look.
3: Yeah, not bad.
1: Not bad.
3: Not bad, little buddy. Not bad.
1: That big up to what I'm going to play for our extended version.
3: Yeah.
1: It's like a 6-minute thing, but that thing is gorgeous.
3: Well, that it's one's crazy. I wrote that in the free clinic downtown. In that one, you can really feel a lot of these influences that I had from my that era of writing. My writing's pretty different now, at least for me.
1: Well, I'd imagine you've been at it for a couple decades.
3: Yeah, yeah. But, you know, I took a long hiatus from writing poems. I kind of took all my energy and put it into songs. Mm. And that was a difficult thing. I thought I was going to, because I had built up a maturity and a voice and an identity as a poet.
1: Right.
3: And then I was like, well, I'll just transfer it right over to song. It'll be the easiest thing in the world.
1: And you're so good at it.
3: Well,
1: I'm telling you, come on, I am a map. But I'm getting ahead of myself because I want to play the track Binghamton from Emmerich CD. This is Joseph Emmerich Alston.
2: You want to hear that?
3: Just a snippet, because I'm not even sure what it is. It'll come back to me.
1: Yeah, yeah, yeah.
2: What would that be under here?
1: That would be in the selects.
4: Well, howdy doody, everybody. Well, howdy doody, everybody. Well, howdy doody, everybody. Binghamton.

sky. And I got a funny, funny feeling. It's gonna be the place where I die. Cause it's been raining for days.

0: That's my old mandolin.
1: Now, who's playing mandolin?
0: Me.
1: Oh, you did an overdub.
0: Mm-hmm.
1: Oh, okay. So nobody else on this album?
0: I don't recall anybody else. Now this... Wow, I haven't heard this in ages.
1: And the doubling of the vocal?
0: Yeah, well, I didn't know about harmony at that point. Yeah. I remember the first time trying to harmonize with Happy Birthday, which coincidentally turns out to be a very hard song to harmonize with. Didn't realize it then.
1: Let's talk about the rest of that album. Box with a Screen. That's always my favorite track on there.
0: Yeah, I always liked that one,
1: too. What's the story behind that one?
0: That's...
1: Do you want to hear a little bit of it?
0: Maybe just a tiny snippet just to get myself in the head. That one, very straightforward, kind of an examination of life through television. You know, it's that kind of classic critique.
1: Mm-hmm.
0: But it goes, I think if I was to listen to it all the way through, I think I often like to do that. You know, you take kind of a cliche subject, say a flower or the critique of television or something, and try to start there, but then go deeper, you know, like find something personal to it or another layer to it or another way to look at it. And I bet you that's what I was doing, but I don't remember writing it.
1: Well, all right.
0: I have a sense, but it's more dreamy than actual what happened.

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We rewind in playtime while sitting in a seat, not thinking it all. The driving

died. She lets out a sigh and steps back inside.

0: all the light to turn it out, turn it out.
1: So all these, this was like, these really were like the first songs that I felt like had some substance. Because I, you know, I say I was a poet for my whole part, but I was writing songs starting very, very early, you know, probably. I think I started, you know, in my early teens and started pretty much straight out the gate trying to write a tune and marry the writing that I was already doing with the guitar.
2: This is King of Nothing live
1: King of
2: with
1: Nothing.
2: An intro by Jeff Kahn. This is Joe Eric Alston.
1: Jeff's intro.
3: We have our 4,000th show coming up real soon, if we're lucky. You'll hear more about that.
1: Oh, Jeffy.
3: As time proceeds.
1: Miss buddy.
3: Tonight, we have Joe. And Joe is one of the premier singer-songwriters in the world, let alone Binghamton. And I've known him and seen him start as an artist, become even more of an artist, and now be an uber artist. And incredible, incredible songs, a style all of his own. And I really want to thank you all for coming down to hear it. Joe Emmerich calls it.
2: This is the only version of this song I could find.
1: I don't even know what it is.
2: Oh, it's beautiful.
1: This is me trying to remember the words. That's what
2: this
1: that
2: is you noodling on the intro.
1: Well, I would do this often where I would, you know, play a tune right after I wrote it.

0: Don't you cross, get you boys on the left in the room. She's coming back to me. As far as I can see, I'm not alone.
1: Yeah, I'm going home, baby, yeah.
2: Carolina, heaven's fire, building bones.
3: Building homes, right?
0: Them building homes. I'm
3: you hear the Jim Croce in this.
0: I'm a wild.
1: That's,
4: there are a lot of artists you can hear in your earlier work.
3: I always love this tune.
4: It's great.
3: Yeah, I haven't played. I haven't heard this tune or played it in years and years and years. I'd have to. This is why you and Jeff are so important to me now, because I'm like, you send me that tune.
0: Just like you and me.
3: It's a good drum beat. Pedal steel. Right.
0: Don't call,
3: I screwed it up. Yeah, that's not the right lyric.
4: Oh well, you know.
3: I screwed it up. I bet you I just wrote this.
4: Well,
3: and I'm trying to pull it out of the hat.
4: Well.
3: This is always the thing. I never wanted to have the lyrics on the stage. I felt like that was cheating. But then you're playing a new song. It's like somebody's got a gun to your head, and they're like, you better remember the second verse. Because Lord knows, 13 years from now, you're going to be on the radio and so.

0: I want to jump into some of your songwriting as a soloist, because we look at listen to your earlier stuff. There's a simplicity to it that's very, and I'm not degrading it, but it's compared to your later songs. And when you talk about working with a band and all the orchestrations,
1: sure,
0: it makes me think of I think this is the first time you played Silver and Roe live at Cyber Cafe.
1: Coincidentally, still can't play that tune.
0: You play it well. You play that well. So just to remind folks, you're listening to Binghamton Gold on WBDY FM radio. We're in the studio with Joseph Emmerich Alston. This is his song Silver and Roe from the Cyber Cafe.
2: This is a new one. It sounds really Christmassy in my demo version. I was pressured into poetry at a young age, and being a Northern American, I had an appreciation for Robert Frost, and this is a song that's kind of based on that one where he's on a sleigh riding through the forest all alone, and he stops, and he just admires the snowy forest, and the horse is like, what the hell, why don't you come going, and there's a guy waiting for him, he's like, what the hell, where is he? And he's just like...
1: Mm-hmm. Sounds like drunken Cliff Notes.
0: Well, that's why we love seeing you at the Cyber Cafe.
1: Jackie and Pete used to get so pissed at me. They're like, dude, we played three songs and you talked for 40 minutes.
2: And
1: about
2: as far
1: nothing.
2: As that imaginary band, you can picture stand-up bass.
1: Yep, enter.
2: Sleigh bells. Maybe a well-placed whip crack.
1: I don't know about that.
2: And a choir.
1: I need to understand a choir.
2: Preferably a... Over 50 choir.
1: What did he say?
3: I don't know why there was a dropout. Over 50 choir? I don't know.
1: It's fine.
3: It might have been the computer.
1: Over 50.
2: It's all night. It's called Silver and Roe.
1: I'm probably on my second red stripe right now.

0: Christmassy, right? Christmas?
1: I want to talk about some of your bangers.
2: I don't have any bangers.
1: Yeah, you do. John the Baptist from the Slave. Let's hear the Bastards from that original Slave album.
2: I love the Bastards.
1: Yeah, you're listening to WBDY FM in Binghamton, New York.
2: I've thought about this one a lot. I want to bring this one back.
1: Yeah. Dirty. That's a
2: walking
1: banger,
2: down
1: man.
2: The street like, what are you looking at? See? I'm sick of this town.
1: What is the words?
2: Yeah.
1: It's your proletarian, you know?
2: Yeah.

0: That album has other bangers too. John the Baptist.
1: John the Baptist.
0: Old Man Wanna Buy a Dog.
1: Yeah. Yeah.
0: Bomb on the Bus. Mm-hmm. But I got a question from a listener here I want to read you here. Mm. Why aren't you just writing bangers all the time? Do you ever think that people don't want to hear you noodling on your guitar with your fancy chords? Are you playing for the audience or for yourself?
1: Yo, who is this?
0: Signed, The Dancer.
1: The Dancer?
0: People who want to dance.
1: Oh, Tommy. Gotta be Tommy.
0: People who want to dance, you know?
1: Is it Tommy?
0: What is it? So why? What's with the fancy chords, and why aren't you just writing bangers? And all of you guys do that. Like, Driftwood could write bangers all the time, but then they go into this noodle world, and they're just like...
1: Well, to your earliest question, what is your measure of success? Mm-hmm. I mean, don't ever trust the mob. Don't, you know, I have... You hear it all the time. I mean, like, in the folk world, like the listening room circuit. Mm-hmm. It's like, don't you have any happy tunes? You know, people, I can't tell you how many times people come up to you after your show, and it's like, I'm sorry, are you happy? Like, but you know, that even that withstanding, it's like, if this is where you're at, this is where you're at. And I mean, bangers are awesome, and that feel, but you know, that feeling of that tune, that is so specific. You know, it makes me want to walk like a cowboy, you know, and like, you know, it's punk, you know, it's, and that's a very real, genuine feeling with a concrete idea, but I don't always feel it. It would be awful if you met somebody who was always like that or was like, let's go to a party.
0: Sure,
1: let's
0: sure,
1: go
0: sure.
1: to another party, you know. So bangers, to me, a really well done song that makes you want to cry, there's a banging quality to that. But I get it, you know. Mm-hmm. If you're trying to throw a dance party.
0: Right.
1: But that leads me to, you know, a career as an artist. Pick your venue wisely. Mm. You got to pick your venues intelligently. And that's hard because, ironically, the sports bar might pay you $600. Mm-hmm. And the right. good venue, you're playing for tips.
0: Right.
1: Which
0: right.
1: is, you know, that's a whole other conversation. Right. But you're much better off, in my opinion, going with the one that fills up your heart rather than your pocket. Because right. it ain't going to fill your pocket up that much anyways,
0: right.
1: you know.
0: Right. That's
1: at
0: like
1: least not in this world.
0: That's like marrying for money.
1: Right.
0: Or, I mean, since we're on the slaves here, I want to play a couple tracks from the live tour, and I want to play some of these covers, which are also bangers.
1: Covers?
0: Yeah, let's start with Hot Tamales, and it's just a snippet of the whole song, but I think that's on there. And I want to give a special shout-out to Andrew Bemis for helping us out today.
1: Thank you, Andrew.

0: So you must have been busking. That's what.
1: Oh, yeah. Well, that was the philosophy behind the slaves. I mean, majority gigs were busking. It was, so most people improvise with music. We improvised with tour. We would just find the gig.
0: Wow.
1: Sometimes to fantastic success, and then other times to pure, utter destitution. Just pure destitution. Well, not pure.
0: But at least you had buddies, because it was a tour with a band.
1: Mm-hmm. Exactly, yeah. Yeah, this sound, that's funny. That kind of feels like New Orleans.
0: I want to hit another banger of yours that you did on that tour. This is Joseph Emmerich Alston and his band, The Slaves, doing 16 Tons.
1: Oh, yeah. Merle.
2: This is a Merle Travis tune. It's called 16 Tons. If you want to sing along, feel free.

0: Thank you all so much. Thank you so much. Really appreciate it. Have a great day.
1: If you can't harmonize, make it theatrical.
2: Let's hear another banger of yours from The Slaves Live. This is at the Cyber Cafe. This is called Throw Out Your Radio.
1: Yeah. I haven't heard this in a decade.
3: How's everybody doing? You getting drunk? We're going to be opening up for Driftwood on a couple of dates coming up, and we couldn't be more happier about it. This is a new song. It's called Throw Out Your Radio. 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

0: It's a good crowd.
1: This was the show you
0: wanted. Oh, just so yeah, Driftwood brought the crowd and we brought the gut bucket.
1: I only recorded you guys though.
0: Those were crazy nights.
2: We're running out of time, and I'm sorry, Andrew. I know this went long. We're going to have an extended version on Patreon. We're actually going to make this two episodes.
0: Oh, man.
2: So here we are, the last Friday of the month at noon, and in February, the last Friday of the month. Joe Alston, thanks so much for coming by, buddy.
0: I love you, man. Thank you so much.
2: Right back at you.
0: Thanks.
2: Yep, that's all the time we have for the airwaves, but there's a whole lot more. Solo Joe, Joe Poems, Live Studio, More Slaves, more conversation on our extended version, which you can find on patreon.com/WBDY and help support your local radio station. And if you're already a supporter, thank you, thank you, thank you so much. And I have one more bonus for all our Patreon supporters. There was so much to get to with Joe that we just ran out of time, and rather than tack some more music on the end, I created an extra special episode for our Patreon supporters. On there, you'll find more Joe solo, more slaves, all in all about another hour of Joe's music, but only for our Patreon supporters. And at only $1 a month, I think this episode is a bargain. But we're not done with Joe just yet. There are so many topics, eras, projects to cover that we're going to follow up next month and dig into Milkweed, his work as an engineer and producer, his work with Kid Bess and the Magic Ring, and Joe performed two new songs for us in the studio. So join us for part two next month on Binghamton Gold, broadcasting the last Friday of the month at noon o'clock. Thanks for tuning in to Binghamton Gold, broadcasting from the WBDY studio in gorgeous Binghamton, New York. 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

0: All right, welcome to the Bundy Radio Hour. This is your host, Johnny P. I'm here with Andy Pregetz of Justice and Unity of the Southern Tier, correct, Andy?
1: That's us.
0: All right, so what is JUST for our listeners?
1: Sure. Hi, my name is Andy Pregetz. It's really good to be back here at WBDYLP.
0: Glad you're here, Andy.
1: It's a place I feel very at home, and you guys have made it just an incredible place. So, I'm the president of Justice and Unity for the Southern Tier. We're an organization dedicated to ending mass incarceration in Broome County. We've all heard about mass incarceration on the national level. I think especially, after the 2020 rebellions and George Floyd, Breonna Taylor rebellions, people became much more aware around issues relating to policing and mass incarceration, its racialized nature in the U.S., and we started doing anti-mass incarceration work going back to 2016. But, we think about it as a national problem or even a big city problem sometimes. But places like Broome County, areas, metropolitan areas that are, not super big, but, mm-hmm. still have, something called the city, Binghamton, right, in it. They've seen some of the biggest increases in people that are they're locking up in their local jails and also sending to state prison. That's actually one of the key drivers of mass incarceration over the last 25 years in particular. So what JUST has been doing is we've been trying to document this phenomena here, try to understand what's happening, and then try to support folks that are going through, whether they're inside or they're family members. So we have a few different programs. One is we go and visit people that are incarcerated. Mm-hmm. So people send us letters. We go in, we visit. Oftentimes, very unfortunately, there's not a lot we can do for folks. People feel often as though the system isn't working for them. I think that they're right, and I think it's by design. They have a lot of legal questions. We're not lawyers, so we can't help with that. The best we can usually do is try to advocate and counsel. And then once in a while, we assist folks with, connecting with outside attorneys, or navigating the legal system, right? Just trying to, help them. Oh, I want to do X. Here's how to, get a hold of that person or how to mm-hmm. execute that type of document or whatever it is. In a non-lawyerly fashion. But also, people tell us their experiences, right? And oftentimes, a lot of folks just don't get visits inside for lots of different reasons, which I can talk about. But so oftentimes, really what we do and our visitors do is just treat them like human beings, which they are, about what they're going through and just kind of be a sympathetic ear. And then because of that, we feel like we have a duty. We don't feel like we have a duty. We do indeed have a duty to share those experiences with people outside, because people that are incarcerated are generally speaking people that kind of mainstream society is unwilling to listen to. So we try to kind of be the amplifier for their concerns. And then we're also able to understand what they're talking about in relationship to the history of the jail, public policy, and what have you, so that we can best advocate. And then we also have another key program that we have, which is kind of spins off the visiting program, mm-hmm. is we have our Books Over Walls program, which is really awesome. There's a lot of books to prisoners programs right in the United States. And there should be more, by the way. There should be more. On the local jail level, they're usually targeted at the state prison systems. And usually they're organized around, the extra James Pattersons you got in your house, we're going to ship them to the state prison. Mm-hmm. We take a different approach. We send people what they want, what they request.
0: Just a quick question. Mm. I've seen some articles about used books not being able to be sent in because people are, you know, messing with the paper, maybe putting drugs on it and stuff like that. Is that actually a real thing that people do, or is it just a way to kind of control the population?
1: So really interestingly, so PEN America, which I forget the acronym, but they're a free speech organization. Mm-hmm. PEN America came out with a report a few years ago looking at book restrictions in the United States. And what's really interesting is now they're not organized around content, right? Most books aren't prevented from going inside of prisons because of the content that they have, mm-hmm. even if the jail necessarily might not like that someone has these books. But they're organized around how they get there and like the binding of the book, who ships them, all this kind of stuff.
0: Yeah.
1: In our for many years, I actually shipped books to people incarcerated throughout the United States because I worked for a publishing company, and my job mm-hmm. was to ship books to people. The publishing company I work for is very progressive, and so I was able to spend some of my time in shipping arguing with jail officials, jail and prison officials.
0: Right.
1: Which about why a book should be let in or not, or, you know, understanding the procedures. And some of the procedures are just like arcane. Like, I mean, they're, to be very clear, almost all of the policies and procedures that you see in a jail, besides like the straight up common sense ones, are designed to control and make it more difficult for things to get to folks inside. The thing about, look, books have been inside of jails and prisons for as long as there's been jails and prisons. Right. The thing is there drug smuggling that occurs? Of course there's drug smuggling that occurs. But the response to prevent books from going in, or now what we see is letters. A lot of places you can't send letters in anymore. They get scanned and put on someone's tablet, right? And denying someone even access to that physical page. Or like, you know, something that their loved one wrote on, their kid drew a picture, right? We all know it's not the same to have a digital picture as we do having the physical tactile.
0: Physical copy.
1: Yeah, it's just not the same. And so the concerns around drugs going in are drastically overblown. And it's not a good reason to begin with to try to restrict books going inside at all. I mean, and I've just seen the way that they've done this over the years. So here in Broome County, I'll give you an example. You cannot, if you have a book that you want to share with your loved one inside or a friend, right? You cannot go to the jail, hand it to the guard, and the guard can bring it to them, right? Or anything like that. You can't do it. Instead, what do you have to do? You have to go on Amazon it's pretty much only Amazon. But I think you can do it through like Thrift Books and a few other places. And you have to buy it and have it shipped, even if you live, you know, a mile from the jail.
0: Right.
1: there are ways to get donated books into the jail. But, you know, I'll be honest with you. I've heard a lot of conflicting stories about the, quote, jail library.
0: Mm-hmm.
1: And no one's ever really been able to confirm to me that there is, like, you know, a library the way that we might imagine a library. What I hear is, you know, it's kind of a few rickety shelves with some busted books on it.
0: I can report from 2013, they did have a library. It was about the size of this room here,
1: mm-hmm.
0: and it had shelves with books. Most of them were legal books.
1: Yeah.
0: And
1: Which they're legally, so I should note, they are legally required to have a legal library.
0: Right.
1: It's like a state mandate. Right, like you cannot not have one, and we've heard over the years that it's very restricted. And just to be clear, we're in a pretty small room. Like this is
0: right. Yeah, like it's not a big room.
1: No, I mean it would be if this were a bedroom, it would be a tight. It would be a small bedroom.
0: Yeah.
1: Right. You know, you'd put it's like a kid's bedroom, maybe. Right. But you know, there's just not. You can. It's been difficult. It's difficult to get books inside. So what we do is we actually went, and certainly it's very rare to get the book that you want. What we do is we're dedicated to taking what people want, what they ask for, and sending it to them and make sure they get it. And so I think it's a really unique program. I've never heard of anyone like it. And we fund it, you know, we spend about half our annual budget just sending books to people inside. And we do that because, A, we think it's a communal good,
0: mm-hmm.
1: right? I don't think anybody, you know, come up with an argument for me around why people shouldn't be reading inside. And a book, especially now in the digital age, so many of us get overly annoyed with our phones. We see our young people, like, absorbed into them. You know, we all know that, like, reading a book is different. And the sheriff always wants to argue, well, they got all these books on the tablet. Do they really need books? Right, that's BS. It's not the same. As someone who, you know,
0: how many tablets to a pod or something like that? I mean, it's got to be difficult to get everybody to have access.
1: I mean, most people do have access to a tablet, but, you know, there are free programs on there. But, you know, if, like, what's really crazy is, like, you know, in there, if you want to listen to classic rock, right? Mm-hmm. So, you know, outside, and in most of the history of radio, in jails, you could turn on the radio and listen to, you know, here you listen to what, 99.1 The Whale?
0: Yeah, right? Something like that.
1: You can in there, you can't do that.
0: Okay.
1: Because
0: what are you supposed to do?
1: They have the tablet, and they charge you like 5 cents a minute to listen to stuff that you can get for free off the airwaves, right? So, I mean, those are the kind of trade-offs that we're seeing. And people, you know, jail's boring.
0: Yeah, jail's incredibly boring. I wanted to ask a couple of questions
1: about
0: mass incarceration in the United States mm-hmm, in mm-hmm. general, and the history behind that, and the kind of the fact that slavery is only legal if you are incarcerated.
1: Yeah.
0: And can you just talk a little bit about the history of mass incarceration in the United States?
1: Sure. So, I mean, there's, you know, a few different stories that people tell about mass incarceration, right? The kind of the mass incarceration era, if you want to classify it as such, is generally understood to start in the early 1980s during kind of the first Reagan administration.
0: War on drugs and such.
1: The war connected with the war on drugs, you know, going and also kind of the political economic project we call neoliberalism, mm-hmm. right? Which generally means we're cutting kind of welfare, kind of, you know, quitting welfare as we know it, right? Or in cutting social spending, right? Or making social goods harder to access, right? Which is continuing, obviously, through the Trump administration. So, you know, you see kind of a decrease in social spending and this huge increase in jails and prisons. And if we think about it mostly as the war on drugs, right? If you go and read the academic literature will tell you, well, you know, but not actually that many people got locked up by drugs. It's not enough to explain mass incarceration writ large. But that's not a very good argument. The reason why is the war on drugs was not just targeting drugs, right? It was,
0: you know, it was quality of life crimes and all that.
1: Exactly.
0: Stuff.
1: And beyond that, you had, you know, really the erosion of civil rights mm-hmm. that went along with it. So I'll give you an example. There still are, but it used to be illegal to pull someone over on what we call pretext stop. Pretext stop is, you know, you look like you were swerving a little bit there. And you pull someone over, not because the officer thought they were a danger to society, but because they were checking them out, right? And I dare anyone in the city of Bingham to tell me that this ain't happening every single day in our community. All you really have to do is drive up and down the street and see that most of the time when you see someone pulled over on the side of the road, on Main Street and anywhere else, they're black. Mm-hmm. And they got two cars there, two police, and they're kind of checking it out. Right, they're looking for, and they're going to ask you to search your car, right? That was illegal. That was flatly illegal in the United States before the early 1990s, and that was because of the war on drugs, right? We had these huge increase in sentences, right, for all manner of crimes, right, not just drug crimes. And I should note that this is also when we see the type of militarized immigration control regime. The origins go to the same place. Every mass incarceration bill that raised sentences or penalties or anything like this, or made it more difficult to let people get off, like on parole. They restrict access to parole at the federal level, which trickled down to the states in these through funding streams. Mm-hmm. Was an immigration control bill. So you know the Lake, what's now called the Lake and Riley Act, was probably the end result of a very long journey. Right, the Lake and Riley Act, what it did is it made it so that if you are accused, admit to, even out of sight of a court of law, or are arrested for petty larceny,
0: they have to hold you, right?
1: They have to hold you. You're deportable.
0: That's ridiculous.
1: It's nonsensical.
0: Yeah.
1: So, and a lot of it was passed by bipartisan majority. And so I'll leave it there, just because, you know, we're on a nonprofit radio station.
0: Right.
1: But the, you know, it's been a long journey. And I should note that mass incarceration has also been a bipartisan project.
0: It really
1: and
0: has.
1: And what I want to, and I think what kind of distill it down, so there's, you know, this longer history of erosion of civil liberties for people that are accused of offenses. It has also meant, gone along with that, has been a degradation of conditions inside. You know, it's because you mentioned, you know, it's in the United States, the only people that are legally enslaved are, quote, slaves of the state. And those are people that have been convicted of felony offense, convicted of an offense, right?
0: Mm-hmm.
1: And are serving that, and are serving a sentence for that conviction. Well, there's a big group of people in the United States that are behind bars, but do not fit that category. Those are pretrial detainees.
0: There's a lot of those.
1: In our jail, about 70% of the people on any given day are there for pretrial. Right, they're not, haven't been convicted of an offense. There's a few reasons why it gets a little trickier than that, but you know, we're talking like back in the 1980s, you could actually, they couldn't force you to wear a jail uniform if you were a pretrial detainee. You could wear your street clothes.
0: Really?
1: Yes. Right? We had like a more robust weekender program. I mean, the pretrial detention has really skyrocketed. I mean, that's one of the key drivers of jail populations. And just to kind of clarify, we have jails. Those are places that are controlled by, in New York State, counties, mm-hmm. run by a sheriff typically, and hold local people for local offenses. It's the place that you go while your case is being, you know, run through, or you're serving a local sentence, or you're waiting to go up to the state prison. And then you have the state prisons, right, where people mm-hmm. are serving offenses, typically for felonies.
0: Right.
1: But so the jail is a deeply local issue, and really reflects the way that our criminal legal system works. And so when you see lots of people that are held for pretrial, it means something's going on with mm-hmm. the way that people are being adjudicated, with the way that the criminal legal system is operating. And the reasons why people are there pretrial have changed over time. I would say now I've seen I think some of the judges are extremely aggressive at putting people behind bars. Which is really unfortunate, because there's this kind of, when I teach criminal justice, or used to have in about 8 months or so, but we used to call it the Willie Horton effect. People may remember in the late 1980s, during the Bush 1 campaign, there was this famous and deeply racist political ad criticizing Governor Dukakis, who Bush was running against at the time. And Willie Horton had been furloughed, let out for a little while mm-hmm. from Massachusetts prison, and while he was out, he raped and murdered. I think it was a horrific offense, right? It was a horrific crime,
0: right?
1: There's no question about that. But since then, kind of the logic has been, well, why would we ever take any sort of chance?
0: Right. Why risk it when people are? You don't even give people a chance. They do their time. They're out for parole. They're denied parole.
1: And it's trickled down, right? So now judges, you know, they're like, well, you know, I could let this person stay out, but, you know, if something happens, then it's going to be on me. So it's just safer to lock them up, right? Which is not actually very good. It's not good at all.
0: It's a horrible policy.
1: But what it really discounts is the destructive and corrosive effect that incarceration has. I mean, you know, in our community, our jail population is so big that Broome County has had one of the highest incarceration rates of any county in the state for over the last 10 years. I kind of do it on it. I look at the numbers. I compare it to places, you know, every so often. I've done it for the last 10 years or so. We're talking like six of the last 10 years. You know, it's never gone out of the top 10. It's usually in the top five. Mm-hmm. We lock up more people than pretty much any place in upstate New York. And we're a poor community.
0: Yeah.
1: And, you know, and when you're locking people up, what are you doing? You're taking them away from their families, away from their support networks. You know, a lot of the imbalance between men and women inside is such that and our, you know, our own gendered society, our misogynistic society, means that often men are breadwinners in families.
0: Mm-hmm.
1: So you're taking away an income from a family.
0: Right.
1: Often. And what we really need to think about with pretrial detention is understanding the larger ramifications that's going to have on our society overall. Because like right now, you know, then you've taken a family that might be somewhat stable, probably poor, to a person, and this is, I think, should be our first clue when we talk about mass incarceration that's just fundamentally misconceived and morally wrong, is that the vast majority of people, I mean, to a person, are poor.
0: Yeah.
1: I don't think I've ever gone and visited a wealthy person inside of a jail or prison. People are poor.
0: Yeah. I mean, when you're talking about jail, rarely do you see wealthy people in there. Occasionally you'll see them in prison, but rarely will you see them in jail because they almost never get pretrial detention.
1: Oh, no. And
0: if
1: certainly
0: you have money, you're not wasting.
1: And poor people are much easier to prey. Right.
0: Yeah.
1: And I mean, even, you know, I study the history of the war on drugs here in Broome County. And, you know, back in the late 70s, early 80s, there was a really strong attempt to go after, quote, kingpins. Right.
0: Mm-hmm.
1: This is, we're talking about cocaine mostly. Right. At the time. And they tried and they found it difficult because people had money, people had resources. So they stopped trying to do it. And so it's just easier to go after people that didn't have any power and might have been, you know, selling a little bit of drugs here and there, right?
0: Mm-hmm.
1: And so you got – so what happened is they stopped going after the, quote, kingpins, and they just were, you know, picking up people, right? Doing sting operations. And I mean, look, you know, if you lived here in the 80s, right, well, IBM was going on and whatever, you know, a lot of people were using cocaine.
0: Yeah.
1: It's not really a secret. And I'm going to tell you, everyone, what, you know, we live in a pretty white county. It was even whiter then.
0: Oh, yeah.
1: The vast majority of people who use and sell cocaine in the 1980s and today are white.
0: Oh, absolutely.
1: But the people that we locked up were poor black people, poor black men in particular, right? And the kind of overlap between the creation of kind of drug squads here and the incarceration of black people skyrocketed.

0: Right? He ran the narcotics squad. And is responsible for locking up a lot of arresting a lot of black men. And current county court judge Carol Cacciola, who has a very, well, I'll put it this way. There's a lot of people that I go visit inside are there because they're in Carol Cacciola's court. Judge Carol Cacciola. But she was one of the first drug prosecutors in Broome County, dedicated drug prosecutor. These were their careers. This is where they come from. Mm-hmm. Right. And those are just the facts. I mean, you just go look it up. I'm not, saying anything that you can't, that isn't very clear. So there is that kind of deep connection between those two things. And what we try to do at Just is try to take this national phenomena that we've seen and we try to understand it in our own little part of the world because it's mm-hmm. different. We can see that there's mass incarceration happening in a lot of different places, right? But in every place it looks a little different. And mm-hmm. there's different reasons for it. Some of it's pattern, some of it's not. Some of it's idiosyncratic. And so we try to understand it here and we try to combat it and we try to advocate for people that are inside and a justice system that really respects the dignity of people and a county that is dedicated to uplifting people rather than just putting on a one-way ticket to prison where it really feels like, looks like, and I would, defend this empirically with anyone, where people really just get thrown away, right? And from a very early age,
1: yeah,
0: right? Where people are really kind of tracking is a contentious word, but almost tracked into that type of system. And if we don't really wake up and try to do something different, we're going to have the same results. We keep waiting. I'm a fourth generation Binghamtonian. I've lived here my whole life. It feels like we're always waiting for George F. Johnson to come out of the ground and save us.
1: Yeah,
0: yeah. It ain't gonna happen.
1: Right.
0: And so we really need to really think about and design programs that and our institutions that are actually designed for the people here, rather than trying to attract yuppies from New York or be used to hanging around or cater to developers, right? And that's really that is the system that we have here right now. That's exactly what it is. But I think for me, when I look at the jail population, I see who's inside and I hear the stories and I go talk to folks, see the way that people aren't given the benefit of the doubt and really jacked up. It breaks your heart, not just for their own personal tragedy, but because, it's a way to try to manage these social issues and poverty. And we could do it so much better. It just doesn't have to be this way. And that's what really is really heartbreaking about it. But, it's a system that we actually have to intentionally try to break. It's not going to fix itself.
1: No, it needs to be dismantled.
0: Agreed.
1: Okay, we're going to take a quick break and listen to Jailhouse Rock by the Blues Brothers, and then we'll be back to talk about the salmonella poisoning and other things up at the jail. I'm here with Andy Preggett of Just Justice and Unity of the Southern Tier. We'll be right back.

0: All right, we are back on WBDY LP Bundy Community Radio. This is your host, Johnny P. for the Bundy Radio Hour. I'm here with Andy Pregas. Hi, Andy.
1: Hey, how's it going?
0: Good. Andy is with us from Justice and Unity of the Southern Tier. We were talking about the jail population and mass incarceration in the United States. We're going to focus a little bit more on Broome County in particular. Recently, there was a horrible salmonella poisoning outbreak up at the jail. You want to tell us a little bit about that, Andy?
1: Yeah, sure. As far as we know, what happened is the food service provider, Trinity Food Service, provided some contaminated, they're saying it's the chicken salad.
0: The chicken chunks. Chicken, that's how they call them, chunks. The chunks.
1: Yeah, because there's a lot of mechanically separated chicken, I'm sure.
0: Yes.
1: I just found an article this morning about the salmonella and mechanically separated chicken. But it's something that resembles, through a glass darkly, quote, chicken salad. And 70% of the jail population was infected with salmonella, which is, a really awful experience. People die from salmonella. It's highly contagious, especially to healthcare workers and especially in settings like a jail, because of the way that it's spread, which it's not spread like COVID. It's spread other ways, from vomit and from diarrhea and things like that.
0: Right.
1: Which has to do with cleanliness of surfaces. And the county health department had to go in and support and, provide support for people inside. There's been some kind of questions around exactly what that's looked like.
0: I heard reports that prisoners were forced to have the same sheets and stuff, couldn't change their sheets.
1: Oh, yeah.
0: And the cleanliness, they were using dirty towels to clean surfaces. Mm-hmm. There's such sanitation problems inside a jail anyway. I mean, there's bugs, cockroaches, all that kind of stuff.
1: Yep.
0: The surfaces, they spray them down with bleach, but it doesn't really do much. People are required to clean their own cells, and they don't have professional people come in and do a deep clean or anything like that. So, this spread to over 300 inmates.
1: Oh, yeah. And I should note that we've had, I'll get into kind of contextualizing this in a second, but everyone got locked down,
0: mm-hmm.
1: right? So everyone's locked down for 3 days. You're in
0: that
1: your cell.
0: That means you're in your cell. The cells are locked 23 hours a day,
1: 24 hours a day because it's an emergency, right? And they also had, a lot of non-jail staff there, so they were even more kind of, locked down.
0: Mm-hmm.
1: Now recently, there was a class action lawsuit filed on behalf of a number of incarcerated people. Anyone that is in the jail can join it, and that got sick can join that lawsuit. And it was recently filed. I think they had a press conference on Tuesday about it.
0: Yeah, I think
1: Ron Benjamin's doing it, and they've called for the removal of the sheriff by the governor. The governor's the only one that can remove the sheriff. The appointment of a professional administrator for the jail by the county, and a full account and an investigation into what happened, which I have to, well, it's something that, those are things that Justice called for a very long time.
0: Right.
1: Especially the removal of the sheriff and the appointment of for the county to actually take responsibility for it. But let's roll it back to talk about how we got here. Right. Mm-hmm. I mean, what happened is horrific, and people were put at extreme risk. There's no question that there was a lot of people, from county employees and the sheriff to the food service provider, which has a long track record providing substandard food and poisoning people. That really failed, and failed the people that were in there, some of the most vulnerable people in our society that don't have a choice about what they eat, and failed their relatives and family members, and failed everyone in Broome County. But how did we get here, right? Why? Because we really have to ask the question, why did it happen now, and why did it happen here? What are the circumstances that produced it? I mean, to put this in perspective, this was the largest outbreak of Salmonella in 40 years in New York State.
0: That's crazy.
1: And it was probably in a percent of the population, affected population, because the last one was in a hospital, probably the worst outbreak, considering that over 70% of the people got infected. Salmonella outbreaks don't happen every day. And frankly, if this was lettuce at Whole Foods that had salmonella on it, it would have been on the evening news.
0: Right.
1: And instead, you know, it's confined to our little local newspapers and reporters just trying to get the story out, but don't have the institutional capacity to go up against the sheriff's bureaucracy, the health department, and the like.
0: I did mention it on WBAI that there was a salmonella outbreak. Yeah, I was being interviewed about the Peter Benedim. Incident.
1: Yeah, well, good.
0: Yeah,
1: but you know, how do we get here? So the first thing, and I think we have to contextualize this within this really dramatic increase in the Broome County jail population. You know, up from the 1990s, up through, you know, about 2016, 17, right? We had a kind of a slow incremental increase.
0: Mm-hmm.
1: You know, a little up and down, but generally upwards, but like a slope, right? You know, like a somewhat gentle slope going inexorably up, right?
0: Right.
1: And then before COVID, 2019 or so, we saw this huge drop. Right. Which, you know, we were very happy about. And it got during COVID, it got down to 250. Right. It had been up to, you know, 514 in 2016. That's the number of people in the jail on any given day. A lot more people are locked up in that over the course of a year, of course. But, you know, as recently as August of 2024, the jail population is about 300. I mean, it almost halved. Right. This is something that really should have been celebrated. And instead, what happened starting about then, which roughly corresponds to the, you know, kind of when the new DA was getting his feet under him,
0: mm-hmm.
1: We saw this really dramatic rise, a 50% increase in the number of people locked up. So that, you know, if in August 2024, there was about 300 people in there, now there's like 450.
0: Do you know what capacity is for the jail?
1: The jail is, I think, I've heard different. I've tried to get a straight answer out of this. It's between 500 and 600. But when you see a rating like that for jails, a jail rating for, like, you're never going to have the maximum number of people held in a jail. The reason is that that number is often fictitious in a way. It's like you can never fill it. A jail is considered full when it's 80% of its rated capacity. And the reason for that is simple. There's lots of different types of people that get locked up in a jail that can't be intermingled, right? You have to have separation for men and women, for example.
0: Mm-hmm.
1: You have a protective custody. You have people coming in. You have, like, so there's different pods for different people. And of course, there's medical and things like that. So you should never really be getting up to that kind of top number.
0: Especially because you have people coming in being arraigned and then leaving the next day and stuff like
1: that. Yes, exactly. So when I say 600, like right now at 450, we're full, right? Mm-hmm. Like we're full. And a lot of that kind of top end capacity number has to do with, like, double bunking variances and things like that. Mm-hmm. So, like, you know, it's not really, it's kind of a fake number, right?
0: About the pods that are like a bunch of beds in a big room? How do they run those?
1: Yeah, so we have that one actually is probably the most infamous pod in Broome County because that's the ICE pod, right? Or is a little unclear, but you know, it's a big ass gymnasium. There's bunk beds and just this big open room, and you know, and so like when you're locked in, right, you have to lay on your bed, and the women's pod is like that too, right?
0: Really,
1: like,
0: you got to lay on your bed when you're locked down.
1: Yeah, that's your right? So, and like that's the punishment for the pot is like you got to lay in your bed. You can't get off of it, right? So those are, and it's, you know, you can see pictures online at what they kind of look like in the state prison system. But, you know, we, you know, people told us from the ICE pod, you know, people, when I say ICE pod, I mean people held for ICE, that, you know, it was gross, right? I mean, just like not a good place at all. And certainly, I mean, one person actually told me that had actually seen it. It wasn't someone that was locked in, said that they should have been investigated just for what that looked like. And they would hope that like pictures of it came out because it was so messed up. But you know, so I think with the Salmonella outbreak, we need contextual and the what's happening there inside of this huge increase in the number of people that are locked up. And by the way, it's not just, you know, people might want to go, oh, well, you know, that's because of the ICE detainees. It's not just because of the ICE detainees. Only half of that increase is explainable by federal detainees. So that means we're locking up. And when I dug into the data, because I examined admission data regularly, right, what was I seeing? I was seeing people held for low-level offenses, right? Petty larceny.
0: These are supposed to be violations of court orders. Charges, right?
1: Well, you'd think so. But
0: what has changed with that?
1: Yeah, so, you know, we all know, we've all heard kind of the fear-mongering around bail reform in New York State. What you didn't hear is that bail reform saved New Yorkers millions and millions and millions and millions of dollars, kept hundreds of thousands of families together, and made sure people were able to properly argue defense in their cases, right? Because before bail reform, I mean, why did we have bail reform in the first place, right? New York State actually had pretty decent bail laws on the books, but the judges were simply not following the law. They were assigning excessive bail that was illegal, and they were locking people up not because they were a flight risk, which is the only reason legally in New York State that someone can be remanded or given a bail at all, but because they thought they were, quote, dangerous, the Willie Horton thing I was talking about earlier, right? So it was just flatly illegal, right, what was happening. And the response was by the state was to be more prescriptive in when bail could be assigned and the way that it could be assigned. But because of this really bad faith argument that was coming from the right and, you know, a lot of moderate Democrats too, about bail and letting people out and all that, they rolled back bail reform once, twice, three, four times. And now in some ways the it's even worse than it has been. So, I mean, effectively now the idea that there's bail reform that's really functioning in a real way, yes, things have changed. I'm not saying that things hasn't changed, but I mean, the numbers speak for themselves. We're back up to where we were before bail reform, and functionally we're in the same place, you know, with some tweaks, right? And so a lot of what's happening now is people are really set up to fail. So someone will get arrested on a minor offense. They'll plead out, right? Over 90% of cases in the United States, and certainly most misdemeanor offenses, are resolved through a plea bargaining.
0: Yeah, it's because it's so expensive to fight that. Poorer people don't have the finances, the resources. No. A public defender will encourage you to accept a plea deal.
1: Absolutely.
0: And it gets to the point where just poor people get cycled through the system.
1: Yeah. And so what happens, right, is someone would get picked up for a minor offense, then they plead out, and then they're on probation for 3 to 5 years, and then they get picked up again. Well, now you've violated that, you violated your probation, they just lock you up.
0: Yeah.
1: Right? And that's what's happening, right? Or there's a really interesting phenomena around orders of protection, right? And let's be clear, like, orders of protection are really important, especially for women. And troubling family situations. You know, keep away orders and what have you. But we're kind of seeing now, and again, I've talked to people within the system, right, that aren't that aren't just, you know, people locked up. But these are really spreading. So now, in like a lot of cases, you know, there's automatically these orders put on people, keep away orders, and sometimes a lot of times the person that's being, quote, protected doesn't really want them there. And the court says, well, I know better.
0: Mm-hmm.
1: And so too bad. And you create very confusing and difficult situations for individuals and for families. And, you know, and oftentimes, you know, what I see happen is they'll go, okay, well, you know, I know there's the keep away order, but we don't really have a choice. So the person still, you know, end up living in the same place as that person. And then someone gets mad at someone or whatever. And now the person gets locked up. Right. And I'm not trying to make excuses for people. Like, I'm just trying to, like, kind of lay out what's going on.
0: Yeah.
1: And that's how people end up getting locked up. So now all of a sudden someone started with a petty larceny or a trespass or something minor. Right. And now all of a sudden, because when you do a plea deal, you plead out, you agree that you did the offense. Right. And the probation is not your sentence. It's like a kind of a gift. Right. And so then you get locked up on the probation violation, and then you end up serving the original sentence. Right. So they're difficult when you try to fight your case. It usually means you end up tied up longer.
0: Yeah. And, I mean, the outcomes are so much more severe if you take it to trial.
1: Oh, definitely.
0: That's why they encourage people to take plea deals. Cause if you take a plea deal and you get 3 years probation, that's better than going to trial and getting 10 years in prison.
1: That's correct. Right. And so we see a lot of that going on. Kind of going back to the salmonella, so we're seeing more and more people locked up. The jail population has really increased pretty dramatically. You know, what do you expect, right? I mean, when you have an overstuffed jail, especially a jail that's been like 100, it's been a 50% increase in the number of people inside. When you see something like that, and then all of a sudden, what do you see, right? Last year, we had 2 deaths at the end of the last year, right? Then there was a case of TB in the jail. I don't want to make too much out of that. You know, I think it merits its own investigation, frankly. But I can tell you from talking to people inside that there was 7 people as of March of this year that were still being treated for TB, right, in the jail. And then you have a salmonella outbreak. So this isn't the first kind of dramatic thing that's happened in the jail, right? There's been a number of these things that have happened, and I think that a lot of them are explainable by the fact that there are just way too many people locked up that simply shouldn't be there. And this, of course, comes along with Sheriff Akshar signing unilaterally, without input from the county, signing a 287G agreement, and agreeing to hold people for the Trump administration, ICE, people held for ICE that are there for civil immigration offenses that are being held in our jail. So
0: they're civil immigration offenses. There's not supposed to be a punitive.
1: No.
0: There should be no punitive action taken against them.
1: And there doesn't need to be. And because almost all the people that I was, me and a friend of mine, were the first people to visit an ICE detainee in Broome County. Right. And I've talked to a lot of ICE detainees, and I've been debriefed about many, many other cases. To a person, pretty much, there was no one that was, quote, undocumented, right? All of them were registered with the government. They had pending asylum cases. They had some sort of status. They had work authorization, for goodness sake, right? So
0: they were going through the process correctly.
1: Yeah, it's just a complete lie. Right. And that these folks were a threat to public safety in any way, shape or form. There's just it's just totally ridiculous. And in fact, they were incredibly vulnerable people. People, you know, immigrants in our societies are exposed to all manner of criminality, often by their employer. But, you know, we don't deploy police to take care of that, do we? No, we close our eyes to it because it keeps our blueberries cheap. You know, so I really wanted to stress that what we're seeing with the salmonella outbreak has this larger context behind it. It's tied to how many people that we're stuffing into this jail that simply don't need to be there. there are reasonable ways to deal with, you know, people that are disrupting neighborhoods and things like that. There are reasonable ways to do this. But, you know, I think it's really telling that our criminal legal system is just so focused on poor people, while there's, you know, lots of other type of, quote, white-collar offenses that happen all the time. People illegally jacking up rent, right, or taking advantage of their employees and things like this, right? It's a daily thing, and we just kind of accept it. But the other part of it is, I would just say that, you know, it's really that the food service provider, Trinity Food Service, they were brought in, I believe it was actually under Sheriff Harder. But the food service before that was supposedly even worse, right? You actually hear the sheriff actually go around and talk about how he made the food so much better, right? But, you know, those guys have a horrible reputation. Just type in Trinity Food Service lawsuits, and you'll see the innumerable lawsuits that these folks have been, have gone up against. And, you know, and we used to not actually have a food service, private food service contractor. It was provided by the central kitchen. It was a county operation that actually made the food. So
0: we got to wrap up. We got about 30 seconds left. Thank you, Andrew. Anything you want to say to our audience before we leave?
1: All I want to say is, keep an eye out and keep pushing for accountability at our jail.
0: All right. Thank you very much, Andy Pregis of Justin Unity of the Southern Tier. We're going to go out with Logan County Jail by Peggy Seeger. We'll be back on Monday for the Bundy Radio Hour.

0: This is 99.5 WBDYLP, a project of the Bundy Museum of History and Art in Binghamton. 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
1: Yay, yay. 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You know what I'm saying? I play a lot of all kinds of music. But today, for the Midday Mix, what we get ready to do, I'm getting ready to bring back the best in R&B sing-along classics. 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It's that station. 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
1: Peace, family. 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

0: Hello, beautiful listener. This is Far and Wide, Near and Deep, and this is Narini O'Shaughnessy, and I actually have not taped in a very long time, but I hope you've been enjoying the shows that have been recorded in the past because the music is exquisite. Today, I'm doing something I've only done twice in the few years I've done this show, which is to bring a guest on. And the guest, I'll just say, he has brought music that he enjoys, so we'll be listening to two or three of his pieces that he loves. But I'm not going to tell you the guest yet. I'm going to tell you the history of bringing guests on. So I brought on quite a while ago, Anne and Jim Clune, who were talking about being a conscientious objector, and the both of them being very political activists. They were part of the Dorothy Day movement, having a home for people to come to when they needed a home, bringing families in. Very political, very social activists. And they made a difference in the world. They make a difference in the world. And then I brought on Christina Fuller, who some of you know. And she, at a very young age, I don't even know how old she is, but very young, she was inspired to start the project of recycling at Binghamton University. And in the past, I think she's been doing it 7 years. It started out with five people, one little apartment, and they started recycling, I wish I remember details, maybe a ton or more of stuff, furniture, all kinds of food, all clothing, art supplies, all kinds of things that Binghamton University students left there in May. So that project's been going on, I believe, for 7 years. It started with one apartment, five people, I think one car, and now it's full-blown, incredible. They save tons and tons of all these kinds of goods that get distributed to all kinds of groups in our beautiful neighborhood that need food, clothing, furniture, amazing things, all for free. It's all giveaways. Today, for the third time, we have another person here who makes a difference in our community and in the world. And if you're local, you know this name. You might not know the family, or this person, the Bandera family. And Bill Bandera today is with us. And he and his family for two generations now have organized food meals over the holidays, meals for people to be both delivered and in community spaces, which Bill is going to talk about. So I met Bill. I'm just going to say I met him because I've been volunteering, I think, for 3 years. The first year, Christmas time, I was cooking stuffing with the guys in the kitchen, which was a lot of fun. And the next year, I served people over at Post 80 on Main Street at the American Legion building. Yep. And that was 2 years ago, I believe. And then this year, I served again, which is the vibration there is so good. And Bill was there. So I said, Bill, I got to interview you. And he said, yes. So here is Bill.
1: I sure did.
0: Yes. Yeah. So I don't know much about any of this, but so Bill's going to talk about his involvement, his family involvement, and whatever, wherever we go to. So, Bill, thank you so much for being here.
1: Yeah, no, I appreciate the invite. It's very kind.
0: Oh, well, you're very kind. You're the master of kindness and generosity.
1: Yeah,
0: you are the master of kindness and generosity and good vibrations. And
1: well, I'll give credit to my parents. My parents are the ones with a group of people from the Legion back in 1989. They were the ones who actually started this dinner. And that first year, we served 69 meals. And it was in the middle of that dinner that I remember my mom saying to my dad, you know, this is awesome. We're going to do this again next year. Like, it just took off.
0: So 1989, 69 meals at the American Legion,
1: yep.
0: Post 80.
1: Same Legion, Post 80, 76 Main Street. We're still there every year.
0: So, wow. And that's 36
1: years.
0: Wow. So how your father was in the Legion, or what was the story there?
1: Yeah, my dad was involved in the Legion. He served in the Army in different capacities. He served at the Legion, for a long time. My mom was in the auxiliary.
0: Mm-hmm. And was your dad in World War II?
1: Korean War.
0: Okay. Mm-hmm.
1: Yeah. Actually stationed in Germany. Mm-hmm. He was a radio technician.
0: Wow.
1: Uh-huh. And so my mom did a lot of work with the senior centers and senior citizens, really, and all over Johnson City, Endicott, and Binghamton. And she taught ceramics, and she taught sewing, and she did some baking classes and stuff like that throughout the years.
0: Through the senior citizen centers?
1: Yep.
0: Oh, that's so cool.
1: Yep.
0: Wow.
1: A lot of those centers, there's only one that I know of that's still open, actually. But
0: really?
1: Yeah.
0: Wow. So which one is that?
1: Well, First Ward on Clinton Street.
0: Yeah.
1: I think it's called First Ward.
0: It is. So she was there as well.
1: Oh, yeah.
0: So what were your parents' names?
1: Bill and Carolyn.
0: Okay. So she taught there and other places that have now closed, senior center?
1: There was one in Johnson City. I'm not going to think of the names. And then there was another one. Actually, that one still might be there, too, is down in Binghamton. Oh, I think they closed and it got sold. Near the, about a block away from the stadium. There used to be one. It was on a one-way street.
0: Yeah, Pine Street, I bet.
1: Yeah.
0: Okay.
1: I can't remember the name of that place.
0: I didn't know that was a senior citizen center. Okay, and Johnson City has a beautiful senior citizen center now.
1: Yes.
0: I don't know if it's the same location, but
1: beautiful.
0: Yeah,
1: different location.
0: Oh, okay, okay.
1: So.
0: Wow.
1: So the point there is that they were always community-minded.
0: Yeah. What did your father do for a living?
1: He worked for IBM.
0: Okay.
1: Mm-hmm. And he got an early retirement deal from them, which was really nice. And, I mean, if you go all the way back, we didn't move into Vestal till my senior year in high school. Mm-hmm. So that's when they got involved, and that was in 82.
0: What high school did you go to?
1: I went to Vestal.
0: Okay. Mm-hmm.
1: So I had 1 year there, and, you know, the first part of that year I wasn't very happy having to move and leave all my friends, but my dad worked for IBM, so I had moved many times before that.
0: Oh, and, so where were you basically? Like, where'd you go to? Were you
1: I was born in Rochester, but then we moved to Syracuse. I grew up in Marcellus, which is a suburb of Syracuse.
0: Yeah.
1: But in third and fourth grade, we moved on temporary assignment. We moved to Boulder, Colorado.
0: Mm-hmm.
1: And I remember a lot out there, even though I was young, because my parents took me everywhere. And it was my brother. He's passed away now, but we were all together back then. And then we came back to the same house that I grew up in until eighth grade. The middle of eighth grade, we moved to Arlington, or to Poughkeepsie, and I went to Arlington High School.
0: Mm-hmm.
1: And that was a big transition.

0: when I was getting my footing in 11th grade.
1: Wow.
0: My dad said, well, he actually asked me if it was okay. Not that he was not going to do it, but
1: yeah.
0: We had a family meeting and we're like, okay. So then we moved to Vestal my senior year.
1: So you moved a lot before your senior year.
0: Yeah.
1: And so I imagine it must have been challenging making friends.
0: Yeah, but I think, you know, there's always positives and negatives, right? I think it was a blessing in disguise that I got to move that many times. I still have friends from every one of those locations.
1: Wow, okay, yeah.
0: And I'm just that type of person. I adore having longtime friends, and I work hard at making sure that we remain that way through the years. And so it was a blessing in that way. And, you know, you have to learn to adapt and change and grow.
1: Yeah. And so it's interesting because you've created this Bandera family community, right?
0: Sure.
1: Whereas you're growing up, it would be challenging to create or merge into a community, I would think. So that's really interesting.
0: Yeah. I think, well, I was just talking about this with some friends that, especially as a senior, what I found interesting was I had really close friends in the sports world, and I had really close friends in the band
1: mm-hmm.
0: world, and I actually had some friends who were skipped class and liked to smoke weed,
1: mm-hmm.
0: right? In three groups of people that did not play with each other.
1: Yes.
0: They were separate.
1: Yeah, uh-huh.
0: And I was able to go in and out of each one of those groups with no problem. I was accepted in all the groups.
1: Yeah.
0: And tried to facilitate, you know, merging, which was difficult in high school. But, you know, it's like we can all get along kind
1: right.
0: of
1: wow.
0: thinking.
1: Wow, interesting, because those are interesting groups to merge, right?
0: Oh, yeah. It's totally different worlds.
1: Yeah.
0: Very, totally different thinking.
1: Yeah.
0: And, you know, I never played in band. I was on the swim team.
1: Mm-hmm.
0: I played basketball mm-hmm. and... You know, I didn't smoke anything illegal at the time, so.
1: You weren't even active in those group, but
0: not really.
1: But friends, yeah, interesting.
0: And actually, one of my closest friends was from band, and we're still friends. Now I haven't seen him in a long time, but we chat on Facebook and stuff.
1: Yeah. Mm-hmm.
0: And so it's interesting. That's just been my philosophy. I used to see people, even as a senior in high school, I saw people who were friends through. You know, for years through middle school and all this, and they would have an argument, and that was the end of their friendship.
1: Wow.
0: And I was like, that made no sense to me.
1: Mm-hmm.
0: It's like even my best friends now, none of us are perfect. We all have our issues, but in our world, we accept each other for who we are, and we learn to love each other despite our, you know, our weaknesses. And, I really appreciate that because I've got some really good friends.
1: So I got to ask you, in this political climate where everybody is so polemically, you know, separated, does that also work with people with very strong political differences for you?
0: I would say that I know my beliefs and my positions and where I stand. I'm a Christian. I'm a firm believer. Like, I'll talk about Jesus before I'll talk about politics.
1: Mm-hmm.
0: I won't shy away from politics, but, you know, I don't know. It's like I'm willing to – it's like I don't have to be right. My opinion is just my opinion.
1: Mm-hmm.
0: And I respect other people's opinions. And I think I can disagree and still respect them as a person. And I use the phrase, I don't think I might be old enough. I'm 60 now. I don't feel old enough to say old school. But I really believe that's what my parents were. They were old school,
1: mm-hmm.
0: you know, and you just treat people with respect. Not everybody's going to agree on things.
1: Mm-hmm.
0: And sometimes I wish it was that simple in real life.
1: Mm-hmm.
0: And in times in real life, it is that simple. And in times, it's not that simple.
1: Mm-hmm.

0: But I think it's a good approach, you know. And the other philosophy I have, which is very simple, is I constantly look at the glass as half full, not half empty. And I can pick out people who have that same, they might not say it that way, but they have that same attitude. Mm-hmm. It's half full or it's half empty.
1: Is that something that's pervasive in your whole family, would you say?
0: I think I have 5 children, so I don't know how many people know that, but that's kind of instilled in them. And some of them fight it, I think. You know, that's my perspective. They don't appreciate that perspective, and they fight against it, but it's been ingrained and instilled because both their mom and myself were, you know, obviously not perfect parents, but decent parents. Yeah. And I give all the credit, you know, honestly, to my ex-wife. She was a great mom. She is a great mom.
1: And, wow, that's so wonderful you're saying that.
0: Well, it's true, and it really is. And so I can't thank her enough for how she helped develop our children. And, you know, so we still have differences.
1: I'm so impressed. It's so nice to hear somebody saying something wonderful about their ex. This is really beautiful.
0: Yeah.
1: Wow. It's beautiful.
0: Yeah, thank
1: but
0: you.
1: Also, in terms of the half fullness, would you say, you know, your parents and your siblings also have that point of view? I'm just wondering if it's a family thing,
0: well,
1: or it's individual,
0: yeah,
1: or
0: you know,
1: a mixture.
0: I'd say my parents were probably that way. They were, I don't know how to describe that. You know, they were, what was private, and what was public, and so they didn't, you know, put their laundry out for public display. So in public, we, you know, we had a great look about us, like, oh. But we were like any other family, and we had our issues and our disagreements and our problems. But we didn't, and I don't, you know, that's something I think my mom was very, she's like, you know, people need to see the best Bandera, not the problem Banderas. And so maybe to a fault.
1: That might be very true of that time, too, particularly. Not that it doesn't exist today.
0: And people,
1: as well,
0: to me, you know, people are blown away when I'll sit down and talk because I'm an open book. I will talk about anything. And almost, you know, almost to a fault as well. It's like, you don't have to be, I'm probably more confident about myself about the nonprofit and what we've accomplished than I will say in public. But I'm also genuinely, and I don't know if you can be this and say that you are, but I feel genuinely humble about what's been accomplished because I still give my parents the credit for that. It's not about me, it's about what they started, and I was able to catch a vision, catch on to what they did, and, you know, I guess make it my own a little bit, but extend it.
1: Sure, and you know what? I'm just realizing that this show is not just in the Binghamton area. Like, there might be people listening all over the place.
0: Sure.
1: Last I knew, New Mexico, Connecticut. Maine, I forget where else, but so we should actually say exactly what, you know, so let's leave the family for a moment, what you've all done. I'm realizing, oh my God, people don't know this unless you're a Binghamtonian in the know, which is most people around the Bandera family, I'm going to say celebration, but why don't you say what's going on so everybody knows? Sorry, folks, if you're listening and you have no idea who the Bandera family is and what they created and Bill continues to create. Wow.
0: Yeah, well, they went, you know, again, back in 1989, they wanted to give back to the community, which was part of, like we've discussed, something they already did. But they were like, what can we do that's unique and different? And they partnered up with the people from the American Legion. And they said, let's do a free Christmas dinner. Let's do a dinner for the community. And then it turned into, well, let's just do it for free. Let's serve the community. And, of course, the part of the focus was those who are in need, those who might not have, maybe they're lower on the income scale. But what was the best part about the dinner to me from the get-go is that my parents didn't put any parameters on it. It was literally open to the community. Anybody who wanted a free meal, didn't matter who you were, at noon on Christmas Day, this is what we're doing to help facilitate unity about the community on a day where a lot of people are alone and have nothing, and their family and whatever their circumstance might be. And it's interesting that that's the concept behind it, and it's just one day. We're impacting the community on one day. It's a special day because it's a holiday, and, mm-hmm. and it's all this stuff about Christmas. But we made it, and we grew up that way, making it about other people. It wasn't about us. And so that was just an extension for them. So this free dinner, and then they continued it. So
1: how old were you when they started this?
0: So I was, I'll have to count now, so... Twenty-four.
1: Okay, and how many siblings were involved in this?
0: Well, so my brother was born with spina bifida back in 1960, and he, due to multiple health reasons, he lived in the house until he was 18. He tried to go to college for a semester, and then physically and health-wise wasn't able to really do that. Mm-hmm. And his health unfortunately deteriorated from that point on. He lived to be 42, but most of his years he was in a nursing home or a hospital. If he ever got an apartment, which was occasionally, he would lose it because he would end up back in the hospital.
1: Yeah.
0: So he was never directly involved with the dinner. There's a couple times I was able to, it's a long story, but I was able to get him to, come to the dinner.
1: Mm-hmm.
0: And then he passed away when he was 42, which was back in 2002. So...
1: Mm-hmm.
0: So
1: it's just the two of you? They were just you two, you and your brother?
0: Yes.
1: Oh, okay. So then you were the child who was really involved with this, or the 20-something-year-old who was involved with this.
0: And there was, honestly, many people have heard me tell the story, know that for 20 years I helped cook. I was there cooking the food and helping do all that, and...
1: Wow. So it's just really the three of you that started it.
0: Well, it was honestly the first year was a total Legion concept with a lot of people at the Legion. And what happened was, my mom was like, well, let's do it. They were the ones that I guess sort of wanted to continue.
1: Mm-hmm.
0: It's like, well, let's do it again. Let's do it again. Let's do it again. And 2 or 3 years later, it became their baby. The Legion still hosts it, and the Legion still, to this day, the Legion is still a big part of helping me to accomplish our goals.
1: Yeah.
0: And get the dinner, make it a reality every year. So I can't thank the Legion enough. I can have a list a mile long of people I can thank for making this a reality all these years. But my parents really dug in and made it happen. I was a part of it for 20 years.
1: Mm-hmm.
0: Not one time did I ever think I was going to take it over. Not even once. Literally.
1: So we're going to stop here for a song.
0: Yeah.
1: Okay, so Bill chose this, but we shall put it on and come right back.

0: Welcome back to Far and Wide, Near and Deep, and we are talking, well, actually, Bill has chosen Mercy Me as the group singing Flawless. So we're talking to Bill Bandera of the Bandera family, who from 1989 have been creating a holiday or Christmas meal on Christmas Day for, Bill's going to tell us how many people, but it started with 69 meals 36 years ago in 1989 between the American Legion and the Bandera family. Bill was your father's name?
1: Yes.
0: And Caroline?
1: Carolyn.
0: Carolyn and young Bill at the time.
1: Who Bill was, Jr.
0: Yeah, Bill Jr. who was, did you, 20 what when you started?
1: I was 24.
0: So 24. So that's when it started at the American Legion. And before Bill comes into his big list of who he thanks, so can you tell us a little bit about the progression of how it developed into this huge Binghamton? Binghamton has about 43,000 people in it, more
1: yes.
0: or less. And the Tri-Cities area, you know, add a number of thousand. But 43,000 people in our little city here, and this has grown enormously. So, Bill, why don't you talk a little bit about the highlights of it growing and
1: sure.
0: what it's grown to?
1: Well, so like I said, they decided to keep going every Christmas. And what one of the things I remember is that my parents, they didn't pay for everything those first 10 years, let's say, but they definitely invested not just their time, but a lot of money to make this happen. And it's interesting, it used to be, they would just take any kind of canned food. Like if they had a vegetable, they didn't care what vegetable. It was just, we need vegetables, you know. We need this, we need that. And we would get hundreds and hundreds of these little cans of vegetables and sauce and beans and all these things. And my mom would just make it happen.
0: Wow. Right? So she was the cook, kind of, sort of.
1: Well, my mom and my dad. And the thing was, so they came up with this menu that included turkey and ham, and we've always served two entrees, mm-hmm. which that's one thing that I think is

0: changed a couple things. I'm a stickler for doing the things the way my mom did it and keeping her recipes and not changing anything. And if you saw our board meetings now that we became a nonprofit, right? And so we have board meetings, and I'm the last person to want to change anything because I just like the original. Mm-hmm. But the size of the dinner now and the capacity in which we are growing and expanding, you know, some modifications have come in. But in 2009, it was 20 years, and unfortunately, we found out that Thanksgiving that my dad had a whole bunch of health issues, including cancer that was spreading and some other things. And so his, you know, barring a miracle, his life prediction was very short at that time. As a matter of fact, we didn't really know that he would make it to Christmas. Mm-hmm. But he did. And so that was very nostalgic. Mm-hmm. And it was an honor to be a part of that 20th year. And man, I was just so thankful for 20 years. And in that 20 years, we went from 69 meals. 10 years later, we were serving about 1,200 meals.
1: Whoa! So, folks,
0: all in the same location and delivering, which I might go back and tell you that quick story too, but and delivering meals into the community. So about 1,200. 10 years
1: so,
0: in.
1: So this is, folks, this is why one family, two people, a mother and a father, and American Legion folks,
0: yes,
1: and then their son Bill, two human beings started this tradition now that is feeding, and that was in 2009, 1,200 meals. We didn't even say what the present thing is now.
0: In 1999, it was 1,200 meals. 10 years later, so 89
1: okay.
0: to
1: 99. Okay.
0: Yep.
1: So, folks, so those of us who I'm not including myself, those of you who don't believe one person makes a difference, you got to rethink this, you know, when you think about the Bandera family and other people. We all know people who really make a difference, and this is a family. Yeah. So 10 years later, 1,200 meals.
0: Yep.
1: Uh-huh.
0: And we were doing delivery. So I'll go back real quick and say that first year, we had a guy had called into the Legion, and I don't remember the street. I remember everything about that delivery, because it was a delivery. Mm-hmm. He called into the Legion and said, "Hey, I'm bedridden. I'm ill. I am unable to go get a meal, but I need a meal. Mm-hmm. Is there any way that you guys can deliver?" And as soon as my mom got wind of that, it's so funny to me. I remember her calling me, "Billy, I need you to do me this favor." And we made a plate on an actual, we didn't have delivery boxes, we had nothing. We actually just put it on a plate, wrapped it in saran wrap, and had me drive it over to this address.
1: Wow.
0: And that is a whole story in itself. Mm. But that was literally the first delivery.
1: So that one man made a difference, too, by calling and asking for assistance.
0: Because I got back from that delivery, and my mom looked at me, and she goes, "Wow, I never thought of that. What a great idea." And I'm like, what do you mean, great idea? She goes, "Next year we should do deliveries. Like, we'll take orders and we'll deliver into the..." I don't know why it clicked. I mean, I know why it clicked because we did a delivery, but immediately she was like, "What a great idea." So
1: your
0: from
1: mother
0: the second
1: should,
0: year
1: what
0: on,
1: a mover and shaker. What
0: yeah,
1: a mover
0: it
1: and
0: was
1: shaker.
0: Like,
1: wow.
0: That was it. We're not just having a meal, but now we're delivering into the community.
1: And what year was that about?
0: That was the first year, 1989.
1: Oh, that was the first year. Oh.
0: Yeah, so starting in 1990, we were doing deliveries.
1: Oh, my gosh.
0: And the deliveries used to be, they used to just call the Legion directly.
1: Yeah.
0: And, boy, was it crazy, because all day long for, 3 weeks into Christmas, phone never stopped ringing.
1: In 1990?
0: Yep.
1: Wow. Do you remember numbers at all for 1990?
0: Not really. Okay. I might have some pictures and some

0: numbers. Like I've saved, it's hard to describe it, but so my mom would have a list that she would make throughout, you know, in the fall. She'd like, okay, here, we're going to start this list. This is all the things we need for this dinner.
1: Wow.
0: So I have pictures of some of those lists. And I have, you know, I set up, or in the past I've set up these boards that have all these pictures throughout the years. And some of those pictures include those first couple menus, which weren't menus. They were grocery lists of the things we needed. Right. And so it just, you know, by hit or miss, they made it work.
1: Yeah.
0: And,
1: you know, at some point, this has to go into either like the Brooklyn Historic, the Binghamton Historical Society, or someplace. It has to be
0: it's
1: out there when you're ready to share
0: I've thought often recently of writing a book. But I don't know if I have the patience or the time, but it'd be a cool story.
1: That'd be great.
0: It'd be
1: and
0: fun
1: you can
0: to,
1: get help with that, too. So that,
0: you know, so that's something I'd like. And again, if nothing else, to in honor of my parents. And I know it's, you know, I'm not saying that I don't do anything, but if it weren't for them, I certainly wouldn't be doing what I'm doing now. And so I had this opportunity. Well, the opportunity came when, you know, 20 years later.
1: Yeah.
0: Well, let me give you the numbers. 20 years later, we were doing over 2,000 meals. So in 1999, it was about 1,200 meals. In 2009, it was about 2,200 meals, or just over 2,000 meals. So, and again, that's all for those 20 years. Every meal was prepared in and served at the Legion only. That one building, that one kitchen.
1: Yeah.
0: And if you ever saw the kitchen there, you would be. It's a miracle. It's a miracle that you could. That they did it. I'm like, how did we ever do this?
1: I never thought about that, really, but it's true.
0: 2,000 meals.
1: True. Yeah.
0: And
1: wow.
0: Man, there's so many stories, but it's just craziness. So when we found out about my dad, I was, you know, obviously sad, and we're like, at least he made it. And I was, right after that dinner, it came out in the news that my dad was ill. And they came to our house. Like, every TV station was at our house that year, knocking on our door. And their first question was, what's the future of the dinner? Like, what's going to happen now if your dad passes away?
1: Wow.
0: And I knew at that point, I knew my answer. That day at that point, my answer was, it's over. It's like, God bless my parents, 20 years. Like, what a, if you had to end it on a sad note, what a perfect, poignant ending. I was like, 20 years. God bless my parents.
1: Wow.
0: And
1: And you were 40-something at the time, right?
0: Yeah, I really believed, it was 44, right? So I believed that was it. I'm like, we're done.
1: Yeah.
0: And I was already thinking about, you know, what warm state was I going to be having Christmas in the next year. But what happened was, you know, my dad passed away, and actually, is what is today, right? It's February. It was funny that it was February 3rd.
1: Wow.
0: So it's been 16 years.
1: And
0: since
1: today's
0: my dad
1: the anniversary, and we're honoring your father.
0: Yeah, it's,
1: that's
0: I just realized that.
1: Wow.
0: I thought yesterday was the third, but I was mistaken. So I just felt that, you know, how could you, I don't even think I thought of it this way, but how could you improve it? How could you make, you know, how do you keep going with something that they, that was their thing, and you know, and I really didn't have a vision.
1: And I need to I want to interject that that year your father had cancer and was actually dying, and you were able to do this.
0: Yes.
1: In spite of that, that's amazing.
0: He was definitely had some fatigue issues, if nothing else, but was able to do it. So then he passed away, and what happened was we started getting invites from all the American Legions in town and around New York State. We even got an invite from a, and I don't remember the place or the name, but it was in Canada. So,
1: So people found out about it.
0: Yeah.
1: Wow.
0: I mean, it was
1: far and wide. Yeah.
0: It was much bigger news than I had could comprehend. Mm-hmm. The funeral and it's like the whole city showed up. Mm. There was I remember driving to the cemetery, and we had to go down Main Street and go up and over the bridge there to Route 7. Mm-hmm. And I remember going over the bridge and looking back down Main Street, and the line of cars was, you couldn't see the end of them, blocks long.
1: Wow.
0: And it was a fascinating experience. You know.
1: Do you attribute this to your father and mother creating this?
0: Oh, yeah. I think it was an honor to what they did for the community for 20 years. Mm-hmm. And my dad, it was probably one of the reasons I maintained my friendships and admire them so much, is my dad was the same way. He was very loyal. Mm-hmm. And worked things out when they had disagreements with friends that he'd been friends with a long time. It was like, you don't end friendships because you have a disagreement.
1: That's amazing. Plus, not everybody has that gift and skill. But also, you said, mentioned earlier, having family meetings. That's also amazing. Like, I don't know how many people do that. And what a wonderful idea. Yeah.
0: Yeah. So that was, what happened was, we got all those invites, and I ended up escorting my mom to all these places, lunches, breakfasts, dinners. Mm. And at every one of those meetings, they would honor my parents.
1: Mm-hmm.
0: They would give my mom a certificate or a plaque or just a handshake.
1: Mm-hmm.
0: But during a meal, they give a speech, and they would just give her kudos and thanks, for what you've done for the community. Mm. Man, it changed. That's where I started to think, I wonder if this is really over. Like, I had a question mark in my mind. I'm like, how do we... And so it was during that summer and that process and bringing her all over the place. And I remember this one time. So I'm a Christian. I'm a pastor. Just got ordained last spring.
1: Congratulations.
0: Thank you. Mm. And I say that to say that I believe God's, I believe in God. I believe He speaks to us. Mm-hmm. I don't think we always audibly hear Him. It's not like, but I do believe you can, and I think it's pretty rare. But one of the few times I really believe I heard the Lord speaking to me was about this dinner. And I wasn't asking. I wasn't praying. I was just going about my business. And I remember thinking about it, and all of a sudden I heard these words: "It's not over. It's a new beginning."
1: Wow, Bill.
0: Uh-huh. I mean, mm-mm-mm. I heard it like it wasn't audible, and I don't tell this story a lot, but I believe it to be true that I had this prompting through the Holy Spirit hey, I know you're struggling with this, but it's not over. It's a new beginning. Mm-hmm. And I knew it was special because the second I heard that, I literally had no desire to quit and stop the dinner. It just instantly changed and was like, okay. Well, and then my first question was, how do we do this? My second question was, how do we make it bigger? How do we expand it? If we're going to, go big or go home kind of idea.
1: Mm-hmm.
0: It's like we've been impacting the community for 20 years. How do we reach more people? I mean, literally that same day I was like, how do we, how?
1: Mm.
0: And so that was the beginning of taking steps to become a nonprofit.
1: When was that approximately?
0: We became a nonprofit in 2014. The question was in 2010. I was like, how do we do this? And I know it was a God thing because those first 2 years that I took over, in my opinion, although it was completed and people were fed and there was nobody got sick and everybody was happy, I think the volunteers almost quit for life because for 20 years, I worked in the kitchen and I cooked. Mm-hmm. I literally had no idea what the amount of work my parents put in and the quality of the instruction and overseeing this thing and, you know, responsibility of the volunteers and just every facet of this dinner.
1: Mm-hmm.
0: The only facet I knew was cooking and having a beer on Christmas morning because that was our celebration, right? It was like, this is our Christmas. Let's have a beer. And I would just keep cooking.
1: Wow.
0: And I'm like, it was totally different. And so this is where I began to, I mean, I learned so many things, but one of the things, I had a supremely deep appreciation for was the volunteers. And because without them, I mean, I could want to make dinners all over the United States. But so what if I don't have people mm-hmm. and volunteers who are willing to take their time for free and give up mm-hmm. their time to help me, you know, project and make this vision a reality?
1: Mm-hmm.
0: And when I mean, it was, and again, in my opinion, it was a total disaster those first 2 years.
1: And you were on your own. Like, was your mother alive at that
0: point? So my mom was alive.
1: Yeah.
0: Now, there's so many parts to the story, but she actually got ill in 2010 in October.
1: Mm-hmm. Wow.
0: Totally unexpected. And she, it turns out she had this disease called Wegener's disease. But it took them almost until December and almost actually dying before they figured out the diagnosis. And it's very complicated, but it pretends to be other diseases.
1: Mm-hmm.
0: And so they're always looking at the symptom, and then they realize, oh, it's not this, it's mm-hmm. not this, it's not this.
1: Mm-hmm.
0: Until you go through all that stuff, they don't, all of a sudden they're like, wait a second, I think it might be this.
1: Mm.
0: And it's about that moment they had that insight. My mom's everything internally started shutting down on her, and they put her on life support. Totally unexpected.
1: Mm-hmm.
0: And that'd been after she'd been in the hospital for almost 5 weeks. And they didn't really think she was going to make it.
1: Mm-hmm.
0: So now I was like, you know, this is not good timing. Why are you doing this to me?
1: And now you're alone. You're alone as she is ill now.
0: Yeah.
1: Oh, my gosh.
0: It was some craziness. So.
1: Wow.
0: She survived that. And it's so, you know, amazingly. And so the thing was, she had to come home and she needed to have some caretaking. And so I ended up staying with her and taking care of her for the next 2 years till she passed away.
1: Wow, wow.
0: But she was at home those first two Christmases.
1: Yeah.
0: Trying to basically just keep my sanity. You know, I would go home after, like, the first day of prep.
1: Mm-hmm.
0: And it's a 2-week experience prepping all this food and getting it ready for Christmas Day. And I would literally go home, fall on my knees, my head in her lap, weeping.
1: Because
0: I felt like I had no idea what I was doing or how it was going to get done. And she just was like, you know, she'd give me scratchies and rub my head, and she's like, "You're gonna be fine."
1: Yeah, like, now, were you married at this point?
0: So.
1: So many stories here. This could take a few sessions.
0: Let's see. Well, at that point, not at that point. No, I was divorced.
1: Okay, so you had been married in this whole process. Okay.
0: Yeah, that's the other fascinating part. Like, kudos again to my former wife, right? Mm-hmm. She, honestly, and my kids. My kids for years never missed the dinner. That's all they ever knew from the day they were born.
1: Wow.
0: Was this Christmas dinner. Mm-hmm. Until they were in their 20s and had their, you know, own adult lives and they're not in town and all this stuff. But for all those years, my wife, my ex-wife, she helped oversee the deliveries. She was there every Christmas, every year. Until a couple years ago, she got remarried, and
1: a couple of years ago.
0: Yeah, she was single all that whole time, and she moved to Oneonta. It was fascinating. And her and the kids, they love my parents. I think it was one of her ways to honor my parents, really. Mm-hmm. And my kids, for a while, didn't have a choice. It's like, this is what we do. And for a long time, they chose to do it.
1: How many kids do you have?
0: So I have five.
1: Okay. Mm-hmm.
0: And from 30, they're almost 30 to almost 20 in between.
1: Okay.
0: My son and four daughters.
1: Okay. Mm-hmm.
0: And they're pretty cool. So
1: yeah.
0: It's just, you know, there's so many facets to this. But the fact that...
1: Wow. Mm.
0: Loretta was able to just come every Christmas and love doing it and helped. She helped do the deliveries. She helped with a couple other people that do deliveries now and never missed a beat. When her first year she wasn't there, I was like, I don't know if we can do it without you. But you adapt. You know, you learn. People, we're all aging out. Some of my best volunteers are in their 70s.
1: Yep.
0: And pushing 80.
1: Wow.
0: And these are people who are leadership positions.
1: Yeah.
0: And, you know, I'm moving into a place, even I'm getting older, you know, and I'm like, you know, I have a goal.
1: Mm-hmm.
0: I don't think I've ever said this. Well, I've certainly never said this on radio. But because it could change tomorrow. But my goal is 50 years.
1: Wow.
0: We're at 36.
1: Whoa. That's a long time.
0: It's so
1: you're
0: going to
1: be young old. You're going to be 74-ish?
0: I'll be 74.
1: Wow. Well,
0: now
1: you know, 74, that's cool. You
0: there's
1: know,
0: volunteers but, wow. now that are 74, and they're still volunteering.
1: Yeah.
0: And that's so I'm not saying that can't change or won't change or, you know, I've had health issues in the last 2 years that I didn't expect.
1: Yeah.
0: And I have overcome them fairly well. So
1: you're so generous and you're generous. You know, you want to do this another 14 after it's like 3 years. No, 14 years.
0: Well, it's every other day it's like I'm done, and then the next day I'm like, no, 14. I can do 14.
1: Bill, we're running out of time, so I think you're going to have to come back if you're willing to. Okay, because
0: sure.
1: I was curious about the nitty gritty. So we won't have any time for the nitty-gritty, and I'm sure listeners, it would behoove them how one family and now one person with a lot of help creating this, maintaining and creating this. But I want to just – so in closing – so we'll do another time because the nitty-gritty got to be fascinating, like putting all this together and the amount of things involved. But I'm just going to ask you a couple questions like now how many people – are served meals.
0: So currently, this last Christmas, we served over 5,700 meals.
1: Whoa, 5,700 meals.
0: And that was in six locations.
1: Wow.
0: So we're in Binghamton, Endicott, Norwich, Oxford, Sydney, and Walton.
1: So for people who are out of this area, Endicott's 10 miles away maybe. What's the furthest?
0: Norwich is 45.
1: Wow.
0: To the northwest.
1: Yeah.
0: or to the northeast, really. But and then Oxford is about 8 miles south of Norwich.
1: Yeah.
0: And Sydney is about 20 miles east of Norwich.
1: Oh, my God. So we're talking 60 miles away.
0: Yeah. And then Walton is like 50 miles from Binghamton going northeast and 50 miles from Norwich going straight east. So it's... I don't know how to go beyond that because in my mind, I'm like, how do we, what do we?
1: Yes.
0: Like, it's just question marks everywhere.
1: So one more question. At this point, how many volunteers would you say each year? There's so many moving parts to this, but these are the only things you're going to find out, folks, at the end of this session.
0: Well, the I have a list in, so Binghamton, I have two lists of volunteers, Binghamton and Norwich. I have volunteers in every location, but we have them sign up through the Norwich site typically, just for my mental sake.
1: Yes.
0: But on the Binghamton list, it's over 400.
1: Wow.
0: I'd say about 413.
1: Yeah.
0: And on the Norwich list, it's actually about 275.
1: Wow. Yeah.
0: And we don't have all the, you know, on an average Christmas or on a Christmas day, we definitely have over 100 volunteers, probably 150.
1: But then you have all these people cooking and driving and everything.
0: Right. Yeah. We're doing deliveries.
1: Wow.
0: And we're, it's just, it's quite interesting to see it in person and working.
1: Yeah.
0: And it takes, I mean, that's my concern as we move forward is filling vacancies that I'm anticipating having.
1: Yes.
0: Because... people are, can't do what they used to. They, some people might pass away. I'm not not so much about them dying. It's more about that they're just not able to do what they're
1: doing. You got all these 70, 80-year-olds volunteering, as well as so, younger people. So, and the vibe, as I said, is great there. It's just so much fun and
0: it's,
1: beautiful.
0: It's all
1: joyful.
0: Worth it. If you, if you ever get there on Christmas Day, it's just, that's really what it is. It's fun.
1: Yeah. Yes.
0: And to me, it's always been fun, or I just wouldn't do it.
1: Yeah. Good for you. So I just want to close saying, and we won't have time to talk about this, Bill has a full-time job. He has two jobs. This is a nonprofit, and Bill is not getting paid for this. So just saying that, because like we when Bill entered, it was like we were talking about this, like, oh, my God. So anyway, I hope Bill comes back, because this has been very moving for me. You're awesome. You're totally
0: thank
1: awesome.
0: You.
1: Thank you so much.
0: I appreciate the opportunity.
1: So, folks, this was Bill Bandera, who was from, well, the Binghamton area, now lives up near Syracuse, but... this is a man and a family that has made enormous impact on our area, and it's growing all the time, this impact. So thank you so much, Bill, and your dad and your mom for creating this for us and being such beautiful models. So thank you for being here. This is Far and Wide, Near and Deep, and this is Narini with Bill. And thank you for listening. I hope you have enjoyed and been inspired by Bill Bandera, as I have been. One person makes an enormous difference, can make an enormous difference. So each of us can make enormous differences or small differences. It's all great. So thank you, Andrew Bemis, for putting this together for us. And love and peace to all of you.
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0: Dark Matter by the Corner Laughers. This is Democracy Now!, democracynow.org. I'm Amy Goodman with Juan Gonzalez. Earlier this week, the British government banned the progressive political commentators Hassan Piker and Cenk Uygur from entering the UK. They were scheduled to speak at the South by Southwest London Festival and the Oxford Union Society. The UK's Home Office said it was canceling their travel permits, quote, on the grounds that their presence in the UK may not be conducive to the public good, unquote. Both Piker and Uygur are outspoken in their criticism of Israel. Recent comments from that have drawn scrutiny include Piker saying that as a, quote, lesser evil voter, he would vote for Hamas over Israel every single time, unquote. The week prior to their ban, British Labour MP David Taylor called for Piker to be barred, saying, quote, it's shocking that South by Southwest would invite someone who's openly supported a proscribed terrorist organization and spouted these kinds of vile anti-Semitic rants to speak at their festival. With the unacceptable rise in anti-Semitism on our streets, leaving British Jews in a constant state of anxiety, Hassan Piker is clearly not conducive to the public good, he said. Hassan Piker is one of the most prominent online influencers on the left. He has millions of followers and subscribers across social media platforms. He live streams on the gaming platform Twitch for hours every day. Recently, he's drawn the ire of the Democratic Party leadership for endorsing and campaigning on behalf of progressive candidates and primaries across the country. To talk more about his ban from the UK, his views on Israel, his critique of the Democratic Party and more, we're joined by Hassan Piker from his home where he streams in West Hollywood, California. Hassan, welcome to Democracy Now! Can you start off by responding to this ban on you? And Cenk is your uncle, is that right? Cenk?
1: Yes.
0: Uygur, on what this means. In fact, you're going to virtually participate in the Oxford debate anyway, right?
1: Yeah. I was also supposed to, first of all, thank you for having me. It's a real honor to be on the show. I'm basically listening to the show a lot earlier than I normally would, because I usually do that in my morning routine. So Cenk and I were supposed to participate at the Oxford Union. We were supposed to do different panels at South by Southwest. I was also supposed to have a conversation with Jeremy Corbyn and Zach Polanski, the leader of the Green Party. And I also had another talk set up with former Greek finance minister Yanis Varoufakis. Cenk was supposed to travel to the UK with his family, and he was stopped at the airport, and he found out that his visa had been rescinded and that he could not get on the plane. So I ended up checking my visa as well and found out that my visa was also revoked. Now, I find what the British government did here to be objectionable. I find it to be disgusting. I also find it to be terrifying. I think it's a terrifying prospect for the future of Western liberal democracies. The fact that a country that has in the past harbored much more radical thinkers than myself to completely drop all pretext that they care about free expression instead of protecting it is, I think, a sign of the times. I think it's a sign that we're moving down we're headed down a very different, dare I say, fascist direction in the Western world.
2: And this is happening, Hassan, under a Labour government in Britain, especially given Britain's particular role when it comes to Israel and Palestine being the primary imperial power that allowed the creation or promoted the development of the State of Israel.
1: Yeah, absolutely. There's definitely a lot of culpability. That extends far beyond the Balfour Declaration. And the British government has been coordinating with the Israeli government The Royal Air Force has been conducting surveillance missions, flying off of their Cyprus base. Keir Starmer has actually visited this base and has openly admitted that he could never say in broad daylight what the Royal Air Force is doing there. Starmer has also invited Isaac Herzog, who has been mentioned in the ICC and the ICJ court cases against both Israel and Israeli officials, like former Defense Minister Yoav Gallant and current Prime Minister Benjamin Netanyahu. So the fact that England extends a red carpet to war criminals and collaborators of war criminals that have played a role in the genocide of the Palestinians, but then critics of Israel are considered to be real threats, significant threats to public safety, is preposterous. But once again, I think this is a real warning. Just as the prescription of Palestine action and the mass arrests that have taken place of pensioners in the UK that have demonstrated in support of Palestine action was a very clear attempt by the British government to do the exact opposite of the democratic process, to refuse to listen to the very just and moral demands of the masses and instead suppress their voices and try to silence them through state repression, is very clear that there's a terrifying direction that the UK is headed down. And yes, it is the Labour government's complicity, both in the crimes that Israel has committed, but it's also the Labour government's complicity in the acceleration towards fascism. Because the next government that comes in, if it's, God forbid, a reform government, a far-right authoritarian government, they're going to overtake this exact same process, and they might not have even the restrictions that the Labour government is applying currently. So to offer them the keys of the castle in this manner is complicity. It's something that we've seen. It's appeasement. It's something that we've seen throughout history in the past, where liberals assume that they could overtake the reactionary demands coming from the right in an effort to keep control, and they ultimately fail to the fascists.
2: I wanted to ask you also about another international issue which you've been involved with, controversy lately. You went to Cuba in March with the Nuestra America convoy, which brought activists from 33 countries and medicines and supplies to Cuba to attempt to break this economic blockade and warfare that the United States has been involved in against Cuba. But last week it was reported that the Treasury Department sent you and Medea Benjamin, founder of Code Pink, who helped organize the convoy, a request for information from the Office of Foreign Assets Control to look at the possible violations. What's your response to this inquiry?
1: Yeah, so I've yet to receive a subpoena, even though Fox News claimed I received one. I have not. But I think that the news article itself was symbolic. I assume that this is less of a real inquiry and more so an opportunity for the American government to try to silence political dissent and to also criminalize activism. We were there to support the Cuban population with humanitarian aid that was necessary. And I also separately got a journalism visa as well to cover the atrocities that were taking place on the ground and to try to figure out what our government's culpability was in the economic devastation that Cubans were facing. And I mean, it was horrifying. You guys have covered this stuff extensively, but it's very clear that the Trump administration is not making it a secret that they want to prosecute all manner of political dissent, whether it be the counterterrorism initiatives implemented by Sebastian Gorka or even now lawfare by way of the Treasury Department. I think the goal here is to, once again, just like the British government, silence dissent and maybe even ultimately criminalize it. Hopefully this won't be a precedent-setting case, but we are headed down a scary path here.
0: Hassan, I wanted to play a clip of a short documentary about your trip to Cuba.
3: For years, I've wanted to visit Cuba. I wanted to learn about the problems caused by the embargo. I wanted to see a socialist society in person. Last month, I took the opportunity to go as part of a humanitarian mission to bring aid that my government won't. I'd be accompanying Progressive International alongside hundreds of others from around the world. Activists, journalists, artists, and politicians will be coming to the island by boat and plane to deliver over 40 tons of necessary supplies, food, medicine, and medical equipment.
4: All right, we're in the heart of Havana right now. One of the things that I've immediately been hit with is how beautiful the city is, but also how hollowed out it is in many ways. It looks like, I mean, some of these houses, they have the skeleton, they have the outside, but inside it looks like it's bombed out. You know, there's people living in it, but like very clearly, this is in a dire state of disrepair.
0: More indictments have been brought in this last day against Cuban leaders. Hassan Piker, did you actually deliver medical supplies? How successful were you?
1: Yes. So the humanitarian aid mission was accompanied by hundreds of other activists as well. It wasn't just medical supplies. There was, I believe, food as well. The delivery was successful, but ultimately it's a drop in the bucket. And what the Cuban population actually needs right now is oil, because oil is what runs their entire energy grid. And unfortunately, the Trump administration has very openly created a blockade, and the island's energy grid is currently still suffering. Now, there's also one aspect to this that I think adds insult to injury, and that's the reality that there is actually parts of the Cuban island that are receiving oil with regular frequency, and that is, of course, Guantanamo Bay. That's an American military base on the island of Cuba, and it's basically an old colonial outpost. And so you have the situation where 90 miles off of our coastline, you have 9 million or so people suffering. There's food shortages. People can't deliver medicine all around the island because there's simply no oil. Food is medicine is also spoiling as well. They're just sitting in factories because there's no refrigeration. And yet, a couple miles away from Havana, you have Guantanamo Bay, where they have a McDonald's and they have American military members stationed there, and they have energy for the entire island potentially. I think this really shows the inhumanity and the juxtaposition, and it's I feel like it's something that many Americans are completely oblivious to. If they were more aware of the crisis, that they would also find it to be morally repugnant and unconscionable. And I suspect that's part of the reason why the federal government wants to stop these kinds of actions, or at least create an environment of threats and pressure, so that other people who could also freely travel to Cuba and see what's going on for themselves, and maybe even deliver humanitarian aid themselves, think twice before they participate in something like this. I myself am unbowed, and I hope others will be too.
0: Hassan Piker, at the 2024 DNC in Chicago, 30 delegates to the convention were with the National Uncommitted Movement. Uncommitted delegates were selected in state Democratic primaries to call for an end to the Biden administration's backing of Israel's assault on Gaza. After the DNC denied their request for a Palestinian-American speaker on stage, uncommitted delegates and their allies staged a sit-in outside the convention hall. This is a clip of the co-founder of the uncommitted movement, Abbas Alawea.
5: Here is the scandal, my friends. Here is the scandal. The scandal is that there are forces within Democratic Party leadership who do not want us to talk about Palestinian human rights. But that's not sustainable. This is a watershed moment.
0: So this was a watershed moment. You actually were inside the DNC for a while before they put you out. You had a select seat there as a commentator. But can you talk about the fact, I put this question also to Dr. Hamawi, who you campaigned with, along with Dr. El-Sayed, you campaigned with him also for his senatorial race. Can you talk about the autopsy report and it not talking about Israel and Gaza, though the issue took center stage at the DNC with this sit-in with people who were quite involved with the Democratic National Committee?
1: Yeah, I think to myself all the time whether this is a byproduct of incompetence or if they are totally aware that this is a major crisis, a major issue, and they're cynically trying to avoid having a conversation about it. I also had interviewed the Uncommitted Movement outside, and I had my press credentials revoked in real time while I was live broadcasting at the DNC while simultaneously being interviewed by a New York Times reporter, as a matter of fact, for my criticisms of the DNC. I was invited, but then, you know, I was, I guess, disinvited at the same time for these exact warnings that I was issuing to as many Democrats as I possibly could. It turned out those warnings were true. And yet the Democratic Party still has not learned a very important lesson, and still seemingly chooses not to listen to the demands of the masses. A similar pattern arises here that we just talked about with the United Kingdom. I feel like there's a real crisis in democracy and illiberalism in the Western world because of our complicity with war crimes and our complicity in Israel's genocide. And instead of addressing these problems, instead of solving these issues, instead of leaning into the demands of the overwhelming majority of the masses, the American government and the Democratic Party, just like the Labor Party, which is supposed to be the left representation of politics in both these countries, has decided to suppress the needs of the masses, have decided to avoid having these conversations. Having said that, however, there is an opportunity here, as you know, Adam Homowy, Chris Robb in Philadelphia, and numerous insurgent candidates that are propping up all around the country in the primary system, and actually successfully defeating the establishment Democrats all around the country, have created this unavoidable force, that will hopefully present a very good change within the party. And it's not just, of course, about Israel either. It's about these issues broadly. I feel like the center of power in the Democratic Party for far too long has conceded to the interests of profits, to the interests of corporations, and oftentimes placed them first, and placed the interests of the population, the people, the masses, the working class, last. Hopefully we can make a change, and we can force that change, because I feel as though the party right now needs fighters. We don't have a lot of time. Fascism is here. And someone has to fight back, and the way to do that is through the democratic process and allowing real democracy to take place.
0: Hassan Piker, we want to thank you for being with us, political commentator and live streamer on the Twitch platform. That does it for our show. I'll be in Tampa, Florida tonight. We'll be celebrating WMNF Community Radio at two screenings of the film Steal the Story, Please, about the history of Democracy Now! 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And, of course, it'll be screening beyond that. I'll be with the director, Tia Lesson. That does it for our show. Next week in Sheffield in England, and then in Belfast in Ireland, and then back to a swing through Vermont. Check our website. I'm Amy Goodman with Juan Gonzalez.
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10: How
9: is everyone doing today?
10: No. We living, man. We living.
13: I got a boot on my foot.
10: Said I got a boot. So what actually happened? What's the story behind it? Is there anything exciting?
13: It's just not healing like it's supposed to.
10: What initially happened?
13: It's just a cut. It's on the bottom of my toe.
10: Oh, damn.
13: I'm honestly just, I'm tired of it. Cut it off.
10: Just cut the whole foot?
13: Just get rid of it.
9: You've been saying that for a while now. I didn't do it.
13: Listen, you can still put shoes on the nub, right?
10: Then you go to the NFL and set records like the kicker that had the record for mad long. He just had a stump.
13: All jokes aside.
10: He was just booting it with a stump.
13: I really don't want to lose my foot, but if, you know, if I do, make jokes about it now so it's appropriate.
9: I took the liberty of grading my mental health recently. I gave myself a C+. Where you at?
13: A-.
9: Doing better than me.
13: I'm going to therapy, so
10: it helps, doesn't it, dude?
13: Yeah,
10: especially like when you go to therapy and like actually take like the suggestions, and you don't just talk.
13: I don't think it's so much the suggestions as it is the weight. You know what I mean? Like the daily, everyday things and the stuff that you got that you don't talk about. You know what I mean? So.
10: See, for me, like I think I learned long ago, especially like in my active addiction, that those things are like what's actually going to kill me. So probably if like it's been a few years now that I've learned to really not keep any like secrets. You know what I mean? Like I have like several friends. I've had to go to court mandated group for the last like 18 months, which is wild. But like even just having that support system outside of that, because like, I don't know. The thing that I have a big issue with is like taking the suggestions and like motivational issues. You know what I mean? Like, I'll be like, I have to do this, I have to do this, and I have to do this, and I plan everything out, and then I don't do it.
9: Did you have to cycle through a few therapists before you found your one?
13: It's a feng shui thing for me, yeah, absolutely. Like, it's you can't just we can't sit in and like it's just immediately a thing. Like, I gotta feel how your responses are to what I'm saying. And vice versa, because there's like a whole hit. It could all be a whole swing and a miss. So, and it's not like I would say it's more the personality of the person that you're dealing with. Because when I 100%. first did it, this is like right after my mom had passed. They put me into Broome County Mental Health when it was down here, and she was fresh out of school, had no life experience. So, like, the phrase would always be, I could understand how that feels. So it was very, like, one-lined back and forth.
10: It was super generic.
13: Yeah, and I felt like I wasn't getting what I needed. Mm-hmm. So later on, I went and searched it for myself quite a few times. And, like, you know, I found someone who was absolutely great, but he's retired now. His name is Stuart Post. And, like, he just had a... I don't know how... Like, the way he explained and received everything, even, like, analogies just in general, like, the back and forth was amazing.
9: Any memorables you can give us? Like, something that kind of sticks with you that he said to you that kind of, like, you know, reverberates some way in your brain, like, at all times?
13: Yeah, there's a line that I said to him. Sometimes I feel like I'm like the red fish from Tom and Jerry in a sea of yellow idiots. And like he said, that's very good imagery because you don't want to be with the crowd, but you also don't want to steer away from it. So you're just in a, you're in a picture of water, but you got to figure out if you're going to sink or swim. So it was just, you know, something that stuck with me. So.
10: I like that.
12: What grade would you give yours, Quincy?
10: Right now, aside from like, so what I talked to you guys about this morning, like where random things in regards to my probation, even though I'm finally doing everything I'm supposed to do for like the first time ever, I still have like this crazy physiological anxiety, and I can still talk myself down from it, but it doesn't change like the pit in my stomach that comes. Like, I don't know. Like, literally I'll be sitting there, nothing's wrong. But because I can identify that, it doesn't get as bad. I'm able to kind of quell it. So, I mean, probably like DC, like an A-. I've been like really doing a lot of deep thing. The biggest thing that I still have to work on is motivation, which I've really like the last few weeks been like getting up, make sure I walk like four, I'm making sure I walk 4 to 5 miles a day. I'm working on some of this stuff every day. Like, I've been cleaning up my space, like reclaiming and reorganizing all my stuff. Cause like, in order for me to be successful, like I have to do everything different. My entire adult life has been criminal, has been in the streets selling drugs, doing stuff that I wasn't supposed to do. So it's like, if I don't change every single thing that I've done, I'm gonna just keep doing the same things. If that makes sense.
12: True. Dev, you have a grade for your mental health?
11: Whew. I was thinking about that. My bad. I had like an allergy attack real quick. I didn't want to just be coughing all over the screen.
10: You're sneezing.
11: So, but I gave that some thought. I don't even know if I can grade my mental. I don't know if I'm mentally healthy. You know what I'm saying? Like, I've never actually like, you know, talk to a psychiatrist or anything. You know, the best I can tell you is that I've been a barber for 30 years and I've talked to countless people, and you know, I've had some therapy myself from those conversations, you know. So I guess if I had to give my mental health an overall grade, you know, I'm gonna give myself an A, right? Just because I feel like I dealt with a lot, and I'm you know, I'm still standing.
10: You know? It's mad level-headed.
11: So.
12: Oh, damn. I guess I got some catching up to do.
10: He said
12: C+.
10: I got some catching up to do.
11: Nah, you know, but all things considered, bro, because I'm, you know, I'm not getting an A every day in class. You know what I'm saying? Like, there's days I'm not showing like, up to class, bro.
12: I was thinking,
11: you know,
12: more in an average sense. Like, if you had to, like...
13: I mean, I just got to the A-. It wasn't like... I would say I was at a C+ just a couple months ago. You know what I mean? So... It's all dependent on the day, the week, you know what I mean?
12: It's getting warmer.
13: Yeah.
12: The weather helps.
13: Definitely.
12: Where would you put weather as far as, like, importance to your mental health?
13: It's straight depressing, especially if we're getting a bunch of snow. Like, I mean, like...
12: If it's not one, what is it? Top five?
13: Yeah, top five, for sure.
12: Weather's, like, three for me.
10: See, I mean, I think...
12: I gotta get outside.
10: I think it depends, because I like the cold. I just... Like, I hate it when there's just so many consecutive days without sun.
12: So you feel better when it's cold?
10: Bro, did you not... I mean, the people will see last week's visuals and watch me melt on camera. So, I prefer the cold.
12: You got yourself hot, though.
10: I prefer... Yeah, I did, but I also prefer the cold.
12: Right.
10: It's that cloudy, dreary that I can't do.
12: As of this recording... Tonight is game one of the NBA Finals.
13: Ooh.
12: The Knicks are seeking their first title in 53 years.
13: It has been 53 years. That is correct. The last time we actually went and won one has been 53 years. The last two appearances, 94 and 99. So,
12: how close do you have game one?
13: I want to say, like... Once it gets to a 12-point spread, I feel like the Knicks are going to just, you know, do what they usually do. Let's see where San Antonio's at. Let's see, you know, how far they get. And then do we have a rebuttal?
12: I forgot who I was listening to. They described the Knicks as like the Navy SEAL team, like the dudes that be in the commercial with their head halfway up underwater. Like, they are a mercenary squad right now.
10: Okay, so the Spurs got -4.5.
12: I'm not talking no money.
10: I'm just like to look, because I mean, a lot of times Vegas is accurate, but I mean, you never know what'll happen.
11: Quantum Bob over here.
12: I was
13: quantum bomb.
12: I was really inclined to put up some money on this one, but I'm like, no, I'm gonna just let the universe have it. I'm gonna enjoy it. I don't want to profit. I don't want to chance it. Can't get those numbers back. It's not gonna be a sweep though. I got 5 games.
13: Listen, I can't readily say that, like, the sweep isn't going to happen. Mm-hmm. Because the way we've been playing is so aggressive. And we've been the most aggressive playing playoff team in the history of the NBA. Like, nobody has played this aggressive. Like, we are just a run-of-the-mill of our own. So, like, to see even say that that's not possible is just not even... Forget about it.
10: Honestly, I think no matter who wins, it's probably going at least 6. That's... I think it's going at least 6.
12: We need revenge. That's the only point I want to keep sticking to, because I said that over the weekend when I was down at Stella Human for Chop's Beautiful Foundations listening party.
11: No W's for the Spurs. None.
13: You give it all straight.
11: Watch basketball. No, New York. Forever.
12: Nah, Wimby getting.
10: I'm just a realist, man.
12: Wimby's gonna get realist. One. You said West in 5.
10: I did. I was mostly trolling.
13: Listen.
10: That was also before a 7-game battle between the West.
13: Where an episode of history repeats itself, technically. Because we've already faced San Antonio. But I'm letting you know now, they've never faced the Knicks team at this caliber of where we're at. We are literally so in sync, it's almost perfect.
12: Dad, like, before we go to break, can you tell us about some of this music you got coming out? You dropped about, you're at 15 now, right?
11: Something like that.
12: I think we've gotten through all of them on the show.
11: I just realized I have a mass catalog of music, and I've never really put it anywhere or done anything. Shout out to DC and a couple other of my friends for pushing me on that. So yeah,
13: just
11: mad music coming from Dev Wright, Devin Wright.
10: Yes, sir.
12: And we will be back with the Watch Us Changes radio show. Ask your mama.
13: Don't forget to ask your mama.
11: Ask her though.
12: Please.

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2: Yo, did y'all say something about Sheef?
3: Oh, no, we didn't.
4: Mr. Sniffles? He has the sniffles.
0: Happy birthday, Sheef.
2: Yo, I heard you fell asleep on a cupcake.
0: First and foremost, cream all in your face. Yeah.
2: Hey, yo.
3: Hey, yo.
0: You miss me this.
2: Context.
3: I got you, bro.
4: Nah, get out of here.
0: You could have stumbled here
3: context.
0: Today.
3: That's not context.
0: Nah, there was some context there. He said cupcakes.
2: Right.
0: Penalty declined.
2: You got to be able to live, bro. You got to be able to live.
0: Penalty declined.
3: I think we're going to have to take
4: it's
3: that
4: in review.
3: I think we're going to have to take
4: like
3: that
4: it.
3: One up to Ken.
4: I don't like it.
3: We're going to have to take that one up to like the we're going to have to take that one up to the Hall of Fame.
2: I'm launching the anti-immaturity.
0: Cook the Mon says declined. I'm safe.
3: That's like I mean good. That was like the hibachi video I sent in the group chat.
0: So
3: is it okay because it's hibachi to just have this happen?
2: The
3: is
2: public
3: that okay?
2: needs to know that QB is a troll and he do be sending some crazy videos. So I'm not clicking on nothing in the threads no more.
4: Yeah, but
2: he sent a hot milk and a can of beans hollowed out.
3: It was a milkshake.
2: It was a milkshake. Nah.
3: I'll clip it in the episode.
2: Yo,
3: I'll clip
2: nah.
3: it in the episode. I promise you. I'll clip it now.
0: What you have for us, DC? He's about to say something.
4: I just want to... There's a great following for that Snack City shop on Washington Ave. So
3: I just saw something for that, and that looked
4: really...
3: Looks
4: really
3: good. I really
4: so.
3: Want to go check that out.
0: We can't say that. I got to cut it out.
3: Yo,
4: I didn't know
0: that's
4: that.
0: That's a call to action.
4: I did not know that.
3: We can put it on this one, but we can't put it on this one.
4: Gotcha.
0: I'll fix it in post.
4: My bad.
0: So, did anybody else see Jay-Z comb the dreads out and give bars to everyone?
4: Yes, I did.
2: Why did he do that in that order? Like, why was it that day that he decided?
0: It was the Roots Picnic, Litty Bop.
2: So, yo, I'm going to just comb all this out.
0: And send shots to your head top.
2: Took like 27 hours, I'm sure.
0: I seen something on the net. The chick who did it said it took like 4 bottles of the stuff called Secret. Like, it took a couple days, too. Or 4 hours or something. It took a while. I seen someone say he looked like Cleo from Set It Off, too, though.
2: Nah.
0: Absol.
4: Nah.
0: I got to see
4: that. Nah, that's crazy.
2: He reminded me of the old Hulk.
4: Nah, Absol as well.
2: He definitely got some of the...
3: He said Absol.
4: That's wild.
0: You know...
3: Yo, look at what just popped.
0: Cleo. You know he's doing Yankee Stadium, right? For the Blueprint 25th anniversary. I think Reasonable Doubt 30th anniversary.
2: Fine.
0: So he's just prepping out for that.
4: The first Blueprint.
0: Hove never missed, man. That's why Flash believes. Sorry. Like, come on. He's still on his Drake number one.
3: Absol killer.
4: I'm pretty sure. But no, the original Blueprint. So he's obviously doing it with someone else then, yeah?
0: Unpopular opinion, I'm more of a Blueprint 2 guy.
4: Yeah, no, good. The first one's all right. Second one's
0: not the first one's goaded, but...
4: The second one is...
0: No
4: second, yeah, the second one does
3: I'm
4: have...
3: I'm still
4: the
3: a very... I mean, call me a purist, but like... Just the way he came out in Reasonable Doubt, just hitting. And that's his debut album. I think for me, that just like... That set the bar so high. To me, I mean... I don't think that maybe is like... To look at it this way, I don't think it's his best album because, like, but I think, like, for where he was at the time and what he put out, he punched above his weight with that album, 100%.
0: His best album, what would that be? The Black Album with Solace.
4: I think that's
0: give it to the Black Album
4: right there. I believe that belongs right there. That just entered in...
0: A great no-skip, too.
4: Yeah, that just entered in the Quan... So, the what is it? Five times plat?
3: Could
4: I
3: we
4: think
3: put,
4: it is?
3: Like, would you consider Watch the Throne? Like, because it's with Kanye, would I be like... Because that was, like, a whole different level of rap. Like, me and my boy talked about this. Like, they weren't talking about... That was, like, the super first album where they're talking about stuff that like only like people that are worth hundreds of millions of dollars can experience. I call it decadence rap. And I think it changed. I think that like created a whole new offshoot of hip hop in and of itself.
0: What's your flash opinion on decadence rap, Dev? Give us some philosophy on decadence rap?
2: You're gonna have to define it for me.
0: Like he just said, yeah, like you're talking like, art pieces.
3: Yeah, stuff like people that are only worth like hundreds of millions of dollars can talk about that only they have experienced.
4: You're making golf course music for rich people.
3: Yeah.
2: So if you want to put a philosophical viewpoint on it, for me, I wonder why it's so important for that artist to tell that part of his story or her story. You know what I mean? Like, why is it so, you know?
0: The I Made It story?
3: Like, yeah, that's what it is. I think like, it's the I Made It story.
2: It's the rags and riches. Yeah, that's the thing. You know, it's the same old story, cut and paste.
3: But the thing is nobody ever told it and was truthful about it. That's the first time that somebody had ever talked like that in rap, and it had actually been truthful because they actually had the money and had the things that they were talking about.
0: You know,
3: everybody else is always just capping. This was real decadence rap. I'm saying this is a whole different thing than people just flexing and capping on a track.
4: Right, but in Otis, that's a $500,000 Mercedes that they chopped up and cut up to just...
3: That's what I'm saying.
2: Why is it so important? Whether it's real, not real... You know what I'm saying?
0: To piss off the white man.
3: I don't know. I'm somebody that, like, if you're intentionally being a troll, like, if you're intentionally being a troll or, like, lying in your raps and stuff, sure, that's funny. That's
2: was
3: great.
2: Weird
3: that's
2: Al
3: hilarious.
2: A troll?
3: Yes.
0: 100%. No.
2: Absolutely a troll?
0: He was
2: his own thing?
0: I think he made parody music. He was
3: that's
0: not a troll.
3: That's what I mean. That's essentially what I mean. If you're making, like, parody music and stuff like that,
2: took karaoke
3: too
2: soon.
3: But I'm talking like just,
0: Lil
3: like,
0: B the
3: like,
0: bass
3: like,
0: god
3: listen,
0: is a troll.
3: Yeah, I love Lil B. Like, I like stuff like that. But I'm talking about people
0: we
3: that
0: know
3: are like,
0: Aaron. We
3: like
0: know.
3: Bro, when you're talking to somebody from when you're talking about people from Binghamton or like Syracuse and stuff, and they're talking about whipping a Maybach, and it's like, bro, I seen you on the city bus the other day. Like, that's what I'm talking about. That's capping the rep. That's not decadence
0: rap.
3: Gas
0: is almost $5 right now. I would be cool with the city bus.
3: I seen him on the city bus.
2: He's manifesting, bro.
3: I seen him
2: Why
3: on the city bus
2: live,
3: when
2: bro?
3: It was $2.50.
4: He's manifesting. Mm-hmm. Wow.
2: He's manifesting, bro. He's envisioning.
3: Well, then
4: saving money part-time.
3: Saving
4: money part-time.
3: Say that, then, please.
2: I got the Maybach next to Outback.
3: We don't respect the cap in your raps.
0: So,
2: you're like a stain.
3: You can't maintain.
0: We're gonna have a whole episode dedicated to these terrible raps. Baby,
3: can we please do that? Actually,
2: nah, son, you can't put my man in there, yo. You can't put my man in there.
4: No, he definitely belongs.
0: That's gonna be a Saturday exclusive episode.
3: I got all the genres too. I got enough to start a record.
0: We won't drop that on the main line.
3: Can we
4: Not
3: drop like
4: a whole
3: like
4: side
3: two,
4: story
3: like two
4: in
3: tracks?
4: Itself.
0: Huh?
3: Like two tracks.
0: Nah.
3: Like a Noah Edge and Jano collab? That was fire.
0: Quincy, give us your thoughts on this Rich Child verdict.
3: I mean, like I said, I haven't studied it, but... Well, I mean, what we were talking about earlier, I agree with you where... Because I'm pretty pro-gun. I mean, that's an obvious thing. Like, I...
2: Criminal.
3: I don't... Well, no, bro, I don't... I possessed a fire. Listen to this and say this. I attempted to possess a firearm in my own home, and that's a violent felony. So yeah, that doesn't make any sense to me. But yeah, I'm a big pro gun person, and the pro gun people, like the purists, are gonna tell you, well, he was not guilty. You're not gonna take away his gun. You should take away his guns.
0: You've had
3: he's clearly unstable. Like
0: shooting incidents.
3: That's yeah, he's unstable.
4: Not one. Not two. Not three.
3: And it's not like
0: the third one is the reason why a 14-year-old isn't here anymore.
3: Yeah, like listen, I know people who have had incidents like that. One of these people happened to be a police officer that I went to school with him when we lived in Albany. He was one of my roommate's friends, and when he went to Myrtle Beach, South Carolina, to be a cop, within the first 18 months, somebody murdered his partner in front of him, and he shot that person and killed him. Obviously, justified shooting. The second one happened. The person ran their car into his partner and pinned him and kept trying to ram him with the car. He lit him up, shot him, killed him. I don't think somebody like that, you're protecting other people. Like, you're protecting the life of other people. That, whatever. But you're trying to protect a bag of Doritos. What was he stealing? Do we know?
0: Water.
3: That's...
0: Four bottles of water.
3: Yeah, no. Take his
0: clothes. And apparently, allegedly, it was a mistaken identity. It wasn't him.
3: And it wasn't even him?
0: I mean, yeah. They're saying it was a gun on him. The guy, the shooter, is saying that the kid drew his gun on his son while he was running. They have multiple witnesses saying that there was no gun.
4: How are you drawing his gun while running? Wait, what?
0: You ran after him. He was out of your store already.
4: Right.
0: Like, and this is the
3: Can pull a gun while running, but like...
4: No, but the
3: is there any video of this? Was there video?
0: You can't shoot no one while evading, though.
4: No.
0: They're no longer a threat. Whether or not he pointed a gun in your son's face, he decided to
4: take the
0: evade,
4: loss from the water. You got insurance for a reason. Take the loss with the water. Like, why are you taking a whole life? Like, come on. What?
0: Rick Child was not taking a loss, bro.
4: Nah, not any way.
0: But
3: yeah, he was that like Vietnamese guy or
0: Korean
3: guy.
0: Meet me here. Should you have your weapons license revoked if you end up assaulting or murdering someone?

0: can if I was legally getting it. Mm-hmm. You know what I'm saying?
1: Oh, yeah.
0: Like,
2: there's a whole lot of factors to that. 3D printing, ghost guns, all that type of stuff.
0: We're right back to a whole systematic problem. What you Nobody got for cares.
2: What you got for it, Dev?
3: You know, I always feel like, y'all obviously shot guns, right?
2: No.
1: No, I don't shoot guns.
3: You never shot a gun?
0: I'm a virgin.
1: No. I've never shot a gun. No.
3: Okay. He's lying. Great.
1: I'm not.
0: False.
1: Sorry. For the record, I'm not.
3: So, is there something?
2: I know I'm not lying.
1: It's all
2: right. My bad.
3: There's something likable about it, right, that I noticed, but I also felt like a fear of the power of it. You know what I'm saying? And I think if anyone doesn't feel that fear that I feel when you have that, like that power in your hands, you know what I'm saying? I don't know if you should be a person.
2: Now, you're just talking about...
1: Can I ask you something, though? How old were you when you first shot a gun, and who did you first shoot a gun with? Because those are two very important factors in the way that
3: you're... The first time I shot a gun, I was like 13 years old.
1: And with who?
3: My uncle.
1: That's a lot more significant than... Sure. Than being 12 years old and shooting a gun for the first time with a 19-year-old.
3: Sure.
1: You know what I mean?
3: Except that he had me shooting at a target like 60 yards away with a .22 with a poster of Saddam Hussein on it. So I don't know how psychological crazy that is. You know what I'm saying?
1: Yeah, but, that's wild. But.
3: You know, it said Saddam too. They spelled it wrong. The Greeks. You know what I'm saying?
1: Yeah.
2: In what situation would you not fear having that power? Like, even just holding a loaded weapon.
1: I don't have comments.
2: Are those two different separate fears? Like, holding a loaded weapon versus firing it?
0: So,
3: if you have a sense of drunkenness to that, like, where it makes you happy to know you have that or powerful, you shouldn't have that, is what I'm trying to tell you.
1: That's a fact.
0: So, here's the thing, right? And this is what he's talking about. The fear is, wow, this is power that I have, and now that I'm able to use it,
1: I can do whatever I want.
0: Right, there's people that have this mentality that the gun solves all the problems that you got going on instead of, you know, what we have going on. Like, we don't want to talk about it anymore. We'd rather just do this, which it doesn't solve any problems because that person is gone now and you can't ask them. So, like, it's just the whole idea of the I can load it and I have the power of it. But, like, what Dev's saying is if you don't have the fear, then maybe you shouldn't be using it. Mm-hmm. Like... Because if you don't understand the control of what you have in your hands, why
1: and
0: do you have
1: it? And what's scary, though, is all the what's scary is most of the people that are committing the violent crimes are the people that don't have that they don't have that inhibitor in them. They don't have that fear.
0: No, like, because they're based on trauma responses.
1: I was going to say, some of the people I know, bro, in a lot of the situations they've been in, not everybody made it home. So, I mean, I get it, but also, I mean, I don't really have an answer for that, you know?
3: Like this, right?
2: Take that man's weapon. That's all I know.
1: Yeah, take his weapon, 100%.
3: If this is still plugged in, right? You cut this cord right here.
1: Yeah.
3: If this is still plugged in, you cut this cord right here. Are you going to touch the wire? The wire's on the inside? If it's still plugged in the wall?
1: That?
3: Yeah.
1: I mean, even though it's just an XLR cord, but no.
3: Why not?
1: Yeah.
2: Because he's not a thrill seeker.
3: Right.
1: That's not true.
3: But why? Yeah, because you respect it. Respect his power. So that's how I feel about guns. It's the same thing.
1: No, that's a fact.
3: Like, if you don't respect his power, then you shouldn't have it. I think you should probably have to go through maybe more of a psychological test. You know what I'm saying?
1: 100%.
2: Three layers. Like, you need like a month worth of therapy.
3: But I ain't nobody, bro. I'm just a barber from the south side.
1: But also, you have to think, bro, like, a lot of people, especially in a place like Binghamton that's really small, a lot of people are like one or two... like acquaintances away from being able to just get like a bag of guns dropped off. So
2: a
1: like that
2: bag
1: that whole,
2: of guns?
1: Yes.
0: A
1: yes.
0: whole bag?
3: A whole bro, bag,
1: yes,
3: bro?
1: Yes.
0: A whole bag.
1: Yes. So without like Yo, without that
3: how
1: it's
3: much
1: like
3: for a bag of guns. That's crazy.
2: Yo, we'll be back on the Watch and See This radio show. We'll get back to you.
3: I don't know if that's call to action or not, you know what I'm saying? But where they sell that at?
0: Bag of guns. And don't forget to ask your mama.
3: A whole bag, bro?

0: 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Available now, all your DSPs. We're back to close out the Watch Us Change Us radio show. I'm ready for a barbecue. I'm ready to set up in someone's grass.
1: Let's do it.
2: I got a good backyard for it.
0: After the wedding. I have a wedding to play next week. DJ Supreme returning to...
1: Whole live and in action. DJ Supreme.
0: About to rock it out. Happy about that.
3: Shout out to Kara. That's Ziggy. That's Life's Interpretation Sister.
0: I'm watching all these other people be in love and get married and it will be my time soon. It's what you gotta keep telling yourself sometimes, right?
2: Yeah.
1: Yeah. Why not?
0: When you putting a ring on it, Quincy?
2: I don't know, man.
0: 5-year plan?
2: Yeah, who knows? We'll see.
1: Can't even commit to the 5-year. Nah, he said, who knows?
2: I said, who knows? I mean, like, it's already like, just tell somebody you already plan to spend the rest of your life with them. It's like, I don't know that she even really cares about that. You know what I mean?
0: Just throw a party.
2: That's what we talked about. Exactly.
0: Throw a unification party. Exactly. Cheaper than a wedding. How come no one ever thinks to do that?
2: I mean, just going to the
0: Dev,
2: courthouse.
0: You should have had a unification party, Dev.
1: A unification party.
0: That'd have been like 3/4 your budget gone cheap.
3: I think it's one of them. It's one of them things that come older, you'll appreciate more that you spent the money. You know what I'm saying?
2: Yeah.
3: It's one day, but you know, it's one day that's your favorite day forever. So
0: I'm trying to have a weekend. Think out the box. I'm gonna have a marriage weekend festival type. Get married.
2: I know some people that have had like even locally here, there's like a cool spot
0: in, spice it up.
2: It's in like, I think it's in PA, I'm not sure. It's like out by Waverly and stuff towards like Tioga Downs, and it's like a huge, like there's a big event barn, and then there's like 8 different cabins there, and like people I know have had like weddings there where you just have the wedding and then everybody just gets super hammered and then you sleep there and you just spend like the whole weekend there. Everybody just chills. It's pretty cool.
0: Nice.
2: They're very, very expensive though. It's like a $15,000 thing just for the space.
1: Just sidebar, but again, know who you're marrying, know who you fall in love with.
2: 100%.
1: Because you know, you can get smooth criminals out here quicker than
3: you've been hit by.
0: But do you ever really know? It's all a guessing game. We boil it down sometimes.
2: It's a choice, though. It's a choice. Like you choose to love that person. Like there's always going to be things about somebody that you don't like.
1: Right.
2: No matter what.
1: The vows are subjective. Absolutely.
2: When you pick up, what do you mean?
1: You can listen. What do you just mean? Because
2: those are supposed to
1: listen.
2: Supposed
1: just because
2: be
1: it looks
2: objective.
1: Like a duck and quacks like a duck, it could be a whole goose.
2: I mean, I get it, but. Vows are technically, like, those are objective. Like, that's something that, like, if you actually are, like, getting married and, like, I'm not the biggest person, but, like, in regards to, like, religion, but, like, if you're making those vows before God, that's objective. That's an objective truth that you promised for sickness and for in health to choose that person and to stay with that person no matter what. That's not
1: Absolutely.
2: Subjective. That is not subjective.
1: Yeah, it is when you don't follow them.
2: That's just not following them. That's not being. That's
3: you could have different definitions of love.
2: Yeah, but I guess. But like I said, if you're making that vow before in front of whatever you believe is God or your family and everything, like you're making that choice and you're making that vow, that's not subjective. That's you're both agreeing on what the definition of this thing is. There is no objectivity to that. And if there is, then you shouldn't be getting married because then you guys don't fully understand what each other are going for.
1: That's just how it goes.
2: Like that's how and I mean, people say like, oh, because I've been with my girl for a long time, bro. And the thing is like, the reason I'm not married, I've seen what happens with marriages. And it's like, I'm not. Do I think I'm going to spend the rest of my life with this girl? Yeah. But am I in a rush to just throw that? No. Like my mom and dad were together for like 3 years, got married, and. They were married less than 8 months. They were divorced before I was out of the womb. So, you know what I mean? Like, I've seen what that stuff does, and I've seen what rushing does. I've seen what, but at the end of the day, it's just a choice. It's not, like I said, and that's what I talk about with, like, that's an agreement. There's no subjectivity to that.
0: Tomato, tomato.
1: Yeah, and I understand what you're saying, where you're coming from. I wish I had the other person here so you could tell her that. Yeah, you know, so it is what it is.
2: That makes sense.
0: Any closing thoughts, anyone? Words of wisdom?
2: If somebody shows up at your house with a bag of guns, don't take it.
1: Don't take it.
0: Said no,
2: don't
0: sir.
2: Don't take it.
1: No.
0: Take
1: no
0: that.
2: I don't commit crimes,
0: take
2: sir.
0: Take that to the firehouse, buddy.
3: Have a hot dog on us.
1: Wait, what? No.
3: Barbecue coming up, you know what I'm saying? Do it.
2: We're just going to have the
3: don't
2: great...
3: Don't be ashamed, bro. Yeah,
2: are we just going to have the great Glizzy gathering?
3: Just don't even be ashamed anymore.
1: That's right. We're going back to maturity. There was, no, there was context, so I didn't want to, you know...
2: The great Glizzy gobbler gathering.
3: Road back to maturity.
2: Yo, DC, we're going to call it the gathering of the Glizzy gobblers.
1: Nah.
2: Hey, yo.
0: I'll be sitting
3: foot
0: home
3: long
0: that
3: chili
0: day.
3: Dog special.
0: I'll be home
3: what
0: that day.
3: What do you mean by that?
1: It's crazy.
0: Don't come knocking on the door.
2: I love doing it. It's so quick.
0: I won't
2: be
0: there.
2: So quick to do it. He said I won't be there.
1: Just sidebar. Your mental health is important.
3: Are we out of here?
1: Talk to somebody. Make sure you're talking to somebody or somebody's talking to you.
0: Yeah, we out of here.
1: Communication is key.
0: Thank you for tuning into the Watch Us Change This radio show.
1: Woo cool, baby.
0: As always, please remember to breathe. Us as a collective will be continuing this mental health journey and conversation through the whole month of June.
2: Yes, sir.
0: For next mental health month. So,
3: yo, Sheev, go have a Pedialyte, bro.
0: Be prepared for that.
1: Yeah, sniffles.
2: Have a Pedialyte.
1: And don't forget to ask your mama.
0: Please remember to breathe. Everything will be okay. Until next week, sayonara. Nixon 5.
1: Nixon 4.
2: Probably 6.

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You are riding on the R&B Love Train. I'm your host, Tina Cisco. 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

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Now moving on up, moving on up. Yo, what's going on, everybody? This your boy Big Moochie, baby. And y'all know I'm rocking out with the R&B Love Train with Miss Tina Cisco. Let's turn it up.

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story. 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